0: Mining executives made the case last week that Southeast Alaska's mineral resources are largely untapped and have the potential to boost communities region-wide. Among them was Graham Neal, who spoke as a representative of the Alaska Miners Association and communications director for Grand Portage Resources Limited, which owns the new Amalga Gold Project north of Juneau.
1: There's a lot of resource that's still out there, and we need to really start looking at Southeast as an actual critical mineral district.
0: Neal spoke on a panel during Southeast Conference's annual meeting. Another panelist was Gwen Preston. She's the president of Alex Metals, an exploration company that just completed its first season in Southeast. Preston says the company came to Alaska because of the Greens Creek mine near Juneau. She says the mine itself is a standout asset due to its metals intensity and overall value, but it also holds promise for the broader region.
2: What's interesting to us as newcomers to this space, and the reason that we're here, is because the same belt of rocks that hosts Greens Creek carries on down, and it's had sort of surprisingly little exploration.
0: Preston's company tackled three exploration projects this summer, each made up of similar rocks that host the Greens Creek deposit. One is near Ketchikan, the other two are closer to Petersburg. She says her ultimate hope is to find the next Greens Creek. Steve Masterman, the former Alaska state geologist, was not on the panel, but he says that idea holds water.
3: Well, there is a lot of opportunity statewide, but Southeast Alaska has particularly complex geology, and that makes for a lot of opportunity for mineral systems to have formed and to be

0: seems the first couple of three elements in the program today are very big picture, macroeconomically inclined. Justin on bonds just now. Sabri on the trade gap in a minute. Right now, though, Kaylee Wells on the dollar. The greenback is the strongest it's been in a year and a half. That is good news if you're planning to buy maybe a fancy new European car. It's good news if you're the U.S. government and you're hoping for more foreign investment. But the reasons the dollar's going up may be not such great news. Here's Kaylee.
1: Two big reasons the dollar's going up right now, says senior fellow Joe Gagneau at the Peterson Institute for International Economics. One, the U.S. government has a lot of debt, and that pushes up interest rates.
2: And higher U.S. interest rates attract foreign savers because they say, oh, there's a higher rate of return in the United States.
1: More foreign investment means more demand for the dollar. The other reason it's strong now, businesses in the U.S. are also borrowing a lot, too, because of AI.
2: There's just a lot of borrowing to finance data centers in the United States, and foreigners are investing in them.
1: Meaning even more demand for the dollar. A strong dollar is good news for a very specific subset of consumers.
3: If you want to go travel to Europe, it's great, right? Your dollar is going to go much further and you can have your vacation for a little bit cheaper.
1: Brendan McKenna with the European Financial Services Group Société Générale says for the rest of us who are not vacationing overseas,
3: the U.S. dollar fluctuates so much where you're probably not going to feel dollar strength or even dollar weakness in your kind of regular day-to-day purchases.
1: Eventually, the AI investment will calm down, as will the war in the Middle East. Chris Vecchio is head of futures and forex with the research company TastyLive, and he expects the dollar to weaken by the spring.
4: And that wouldn't be a bad thing, quite frankly, because lower interest rates in the United States going in hand with a weaker dollar would provide a lot of stress relief here domestically.
1: Because he says the same things that cause a weaker dollar, lower interest rates, cooling inflation, would also help make day-to-day expenses for cash-strapped Americans a little easier. I'm Kaylee Wells for Marketplace.
0: Hey, everybody, it's Kai Rizdahl, the host of Marketplace, which you can hear every weekday evening at 6:30 right here on KUAC. 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
5: Oh, Kai Rizdahl.
6: Kai Rizdahl's a punk.
5: In the house?
6: Kai Rizdahl's a punk, for sure.
5: Ooh.
7: Woo.
6: Ooh. Ooh.
7: That's a sound.
6: It's a gong.
7: It's a gong.
6: Is that for your gong here?
7: I think it's for you.
6: Okay, all right, here we go. Thank you to Gene and David. Gene and David are renewing donors. They took advantage of the Anonymous News Challenge. Dark Winter Nights, Tune Into the News, Toolboxes in Garage, Love Program Variety, Fave Book, No Country, For Love, Play the Flute, and the Bells in a Bell Choir. Thank you to Gene and David.
5: Wow.
7: And I would like to thank Sherry Wilson for renewing and sustaining. Sherry said, Sucko, I love KUAC for too many reasons to list them all. Handy geezers, I have a toolbox! Exclamation point. My news and temp, I need to know if I need to switch from my flip-flops to boots. Joan Webster, my son grew up playing the saxophone. Live performance, I love Dark Winter Nights. I go unless they're sold out, and then I volunteer. News challenge, I appreciate the no-nonsense fact-based news, or what we like to call around here, punk news.
6: Nice, punk news. Listen, all these people, we're reading these thank yous, and you're hearing all these different challenges they're taking advantage of. These are experienced, these are seasoned donors. They know what they're doing. They're getting help from our phone bank volunteers. If you're wondering about the different challenges, you can go online to KUAC.org. You can see the different challenges, different descriptions, which ones are active, which ones have been successful, and you can figure out exactly, you can dial in the many different challenges that you want to take advantage of to maximize your gift.
7: 100%. Hey, can we just talk for a second about one of the things that we like about KUAC? Just
6: I mean,
7: one.
6: There's so many.
7: Just one.
6: Yeah.
7: So, especially for the new donors that are out there. So, tomorrow's big day for Fairbanks. Mm.
5: Municipal elections.
7: Yep.
6: Get out there and elections. Vote. Get out there and vote.
7: We've had the opportunity to hear a lot about the candidates on KUAC. Now, if you're a donor, or if you're somebody that hasn't donated, or if you have donated and you'd like to give us a call call at 907-474-5822. Let us know what you like about KUAC and why you listen every day. For me, it is to be able to listen to my local news and also to hear about the rest of the world outside of Fairbanks. It's wonderful.
6: Those borough assembly meetings, the school board meetings, that, I mean, that's not content that you can get anywhere else.
7: Absolutely.
6: It's very special to have a media outlet that is so tuned in and so plugged into the community the way that KUAC is. It's a very special thing.
7: And I actually listen on KUAC TV to some of those things. And just last night, I was listening to KUAC so that I could listen to the big band event.
5: Oh, yeah, Saturday night. So good.
7: And I was listening, and it was on the TV, and I saw my friend's kid on the TV. And so did I take a picture of my friend's child on the TV? I sure did, while I was bopping out to the big band music.
5: That's great.
6: As one does.
5: At 9.6, yeah.
7: Absolutely. And I love that it is our small community, our local community, and the extensions of Eagle and Bettles and Healy and Delta and Tok and Nome and all of our friends across the state of Alaska. It brings us all together. And I think if you want to be a part of that community, especially if you haven't given before, but even if you have given before, we welcome you back. Call 907-474-5822.
6: Absolutely. Yeah, we have Gretchen just put in front of me the list of sustaining donors for 2026. Get this. 1,371 monthly donors to KUAC. That's how big the community is and how tight-knit the community is of KUAC donors from month to month, sustaining the organization, sustaining the programming, sustaining the really terrific community that KUAC has here.
7: Would we also say that is punk?
6: It's for sure it's punk. I mean, it's like direct connection with your listeners and with your supporters. There's no commercial filter. There's no commercial bureaucracy there. It's direct support from the community, from those that benefit the most, from the work and the programming that goes on here. And it's people stepping up and choosing to support it.
7: And, you know, a couple years, or at least for several years now, it's been a little bit stressful knowing how we were going to get funding for KUAC. And what I love about this community is that the community stepped up, and even if it's $10, $10 a month, $25 a month, whatever you can contribute will help keep KUAC on air, bringing high quality, good programming and the news to our community.
6: I spend that much on like peanut butter trail mix at Costco. You know, I feel like I can like pitch in and put that into the something that's making my own life and making the life of the community so much richer and fuller.
5: And that peanut butter trail mix does not last as long as KUAC lasts.
6: Absolutely. And it's not, I mean, it's there, you know, in the middle of the night. The benefits of turning on KUAC are far greater than the benefits of the peanut butter trail mix.
7: Absolutely.
6: 907-474-5822 is the number to call if you want to join the community of donors here, or go to kuac.org and click on the Give Now button there. 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We've got the Handy Geezers Challenge. If you've got a toolbox and you know how to use the tools, Eric Johansson will donate $100. 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
5: And you can call 907-474-5822 or walk in your gift.
0: Might fairly be called an obsession with the U.S. trade deficit. He believes, and we know this because he says it out loud, that the fact that we're importing more stuff than we sell overseas means that we are losing. Setting aside the fact that that's not actually, you know, true, when we get the latest update tomorrow morning, best guesses are the trade gap's going to be wider, thanks in part to all the chips we are importing for the AI build-out. There is, though, a more fundamental reason we've got such a big trade gap, and as Marketplace's Bree Benishaw reports, that reason is probably not what you think.
8: The trade deficit was like the whole point of the first Trump tariffs.
9: It's the greatest theft in the history of the world.
8: Like, that is how they were deciding what country got what tariff. It was based on the U.S. trade deficit with each country. Well, it turns out one of the big reasons we have such a big trade deficit in the first place is literally the U.S. government, specifically all of its deficit spending. Now, you may be asking,
10: what does this have to do with imports and exports?
8: Joe Gagnon there at the Peterson Institute. Well, let's go on a little journey down the road of unintended economic consequences. So the government spends more than it has, so it has to borrow, right? It says, hey, everybody, lend us your money. We will give you a good interest rate.
10: Foreigners see that and they say, hey, you know, the U.S. government's paying 4% to borrow and my own government's only paying 2%. So why don't I put some of my money over there in the U.S.?
8: Now, there's just one catch here, which is that to invest in the U.S., those foreigners need dollars. So you've got all these foreign investors looking for dollars, making dollars more popular, making dollars more expensive and stronger. And guess what?
10: That is what makes imports look cheap to Americans, the strong dollar.
8: This is why we import so much. This is why you buy that deck chair on Amazon that was made in Vietnam. And guess what a strong dollar does to our exports?
10: It also makes our exports more expensive.
8: More imports, fewer exports, bigger trade deficit. So that is how it works. The government's overspending causes borrowing, which strengthens the dollar, shifts imports and exports, contributes to the U.S. trade deficit.
3: We have a government that is $30 plus trillion in debt, and part of the trade balance reflects that imbalance.
8: Scott Linsicum is with the Cato Institute.
3: If American policymakers are really worried about the trade deficit, the number one thing they could do isn't enact a bunch of tariffs or trade agreements, it's balance the budget.
8: Now, to be fair, it's not just our government gobbling up foreign investment and driving up the price of the dollar and therefore the trade deficit. Foreigners want dollars to invest in all kinds of U.S. stuff, like the AI boom or the stock market or U.S. businesses. So having a big trade deficit is really just a sign there's a lot of investment coming in, which is why for all the screaming and yelling about trade deficits, most economists don't really care that much. In New York, I'm Sari Benishore for Marketplace.

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1: Down Industrial's up 90 points today, 0.2%, 51,267. The NASDAQ picked up 286 points, about 1%, 27,477. The S&P 500 gained 51 points, 0.2%, 7,773. Brent crude slid nearly 2% on the day to hover right around $100 a barrel. National average, by the by, for a gallon of regular gas, $4.36. That's according to AAA, down 11 cents from 1 week ago. Bonds down, yield on the 10-year T-note, 5.31%. I'm telling you, peeps, you're listening to Marketplace.
2: The numbers.
0: And this is KUAC, and we're doing some numbers here with Lael and Nate.
3: Here's a number, 907-474-5822. Call that number. See what happens. You'll get our phone bank volunteers, and you can make a donation to KUAC. It's as easy as that.
4: That does sound easy. And you know what else is easy? Picking up the phone right now, calling 907-474-5822 and saying, hey, I want to join the club as part of a sustaining donor club, which we do have 1,371 monthly donors. And I've got a couple here right in front of me that I want to thank. Some friends of mine.
3: Yeah.
4: Audra and Mike Brazzi and Amy and Timothy, Amy and Tim Brister.
3: Nice.
4: It's so great to see your names on this list. Your name should be on this list.
3: I'd also like to thank Donald Crocker. I'd like to thank Ellen and Glenn Cruz. And I'd like to thank Matt Curley for being sustaining donors to KUAC. You are part of the active, vibrant, enthusiastic, generous community that supports the operation here. I want to say thanks to fellow KUAC Friends Group board member Bart Mays, who has issued a stock challenge. Bart is encouraging listeners to KUAC who play the stock market to make a gift of stock to KUAC. One gift of stock every day, and he will add $1,000 to his gift. Thanks, Bart.
0: Nice.
4: You know what I think is really funny? All of those adjectives that you just plucked out of thin air, I had to actually turn my page to the adjective book.
3: Nice.
4: Comprehensive news, essential news, proactive news. All of the reasons why we dial in every day, or why we tune in every day to KUAC, so that we can hear about our local community, about the happenings around us, and about our friends.
3: Here's some more numbers. We are still looking for our new donor. We're looking for one. Don't have it yet. Yeah. Would like to push for that new donor. We've also got a new donor challenge that's active. You can maximize your gift by calling in and being our first new donor. We are looking for some of our Buzzwell Society members. You can call in. That's I think, just over $85 a month at the Our Buzzwell Society level. That is something you can do that would be very much appreciated. We have a nice active group of our Buzzwell Society donors as well. KUAC is connecting the world to Alaska and Alaska to the world. It provides a unique and essential pathway for information for us to understand what's going on in the rest of the world, for everybody else out there to know what's going on in Alaska as well. So please contribute to that. There's all kinds of ways to do that. One is by calling the number 907-474-5822. Another is to go to kuac.org, click on the Give Now button. Calling out to Eagle, calling out to Bettles, calling out to Healy, Delta, Token, Nome, who are the translator communities KUAC serves. We'd love to get some donors from those rural communities as well.
4: We would love that. One thing that really stands out to me is KUAC's mission to educating every generation. As somebody that works to help every generation save for future education, I really identify with that. I really think that KUAC does such a tremendous job of reaching kids, teenagers, young adults, old adults, and everybody in between with a variety of programs. I loved the KUAC kids programming when my kids were little, and I really appreciate being able to tune into the shows that I love today.
3: Yeah. Would you identify as a young adult or an old adult?
4: I think I may identify as a middle adult. A middle adult.
3: Yeah. Adult prime.
4: Adult prime. Yeah. Yes.
3: That's right.
4: I don't know. When do you become old?
3: Isn't that a question?
4: I don't want to age myself, but next year I'm hitting a zero.
3: Okay.
4: Yes, well, I know.
3: It's an important trail mark.
4: Yes. Yeah. We have some thank yous.
3: Thank you.
4: We've got a renewing. Who said, Saco News and Temp and Anonymous News Challenges. I love it because it's public radio. Handy Geezers, Musician Challenge, Piano, Guitar, New Donor Challenge. Oh, and by the way, this gift came from Anonymous.
3: Oh, I haven't...
0: Was it a New Donor Challenge? Do they get a sound?
4: Oh.
3: Yes. Yep.
4: Do they get...
3: That is a new donor, and that is the first new donor of the evening. So thank you to Anonymous for really stepping up and responding to the call, the Raptor call. I have another gift from Anonymous. Another called right in again. Took advantage of the Handy Geezers challenge. Says they have two toolboxes. Also taking advantage of the Peonies challenge. Zone 2, Fragrant Yellow. This is my holy grail of peonies. Boy,
0: we're
3: that makes me
0: gonna go back to Marketplace, and they're talking about baby algorithms.
2: I started writing this story because I've experienced it when I had my son a couple years ago, and then me and my editor, who also has a little daughter, we were sort of realizing that we had gone through the same thing, seen the onslaught of ads, scrolled our phones at 2 a.m. with the fussy baby trying to figure out, did I buy the wrong thing, you know? And then when we started talking to other moms, it felt like a lot of us had the same experience.
5: Especially with your first child, the feeling is, if I screw this up, this kid's going to be ruined forever, right? So there's that pressure too. And the companies know it, by the way.
2: It's most intense for first-time parents, I think, because think about a first-time parent as a consumer, you don't have any brand loyalty yet, right? You've never bought baby products. Right. And you're much more likely to impulse buy for your kid than you are for yourself, right? And
5: yes.
2: So that's where all of this sort of comes to a head.
5: Also, scale. By the way, I was astonished to read in this piece, although I suppose it shouldn't surprise me. The United States accounts for something like 10% of all baby product revenue, even though we've only got 4% of the population.
2: Only China has more, and of course, they have a much larger population. Yeah. So if you think about it in terms of a share, it's really different here than it is in other countries. And, you know, and we talk about it in the piece, I think part of that is lack of structural support, right?
5: Right.
2: It's, you know, one of the questions I asked myself reporting this was, why did the U.S. do this in a way that other places didn't?
5: Well, so let's keep going with that. It's critical to emphasize here that we're the only industrialized economy with no paid parental leave.
2: Yeah, no federal paid parental leave policy. The states have moved forward on it, some of them, but we don't have a national policy. And that makes a world of a difference. And when you have less time, when you are going back to work, 7 weeks is the average, going back to work within 7 weeks.
5: Think about that. That's crazy.
2: Right?
5: God.
2: A two-month-old is not sleeping through the night. A two-month-old is probably not schedule.
5: Yeah.
2: Right. So, you know, if you want a life that's not a 24-hour circus, you need to lean on something to give you some stability so that you can return to work. That's where the products step in. That is why paid leave is sort of an important part of the story, because that is what makes the U.S. singular from pretty much every other comparable nation.
5: Yeah. We are, of course, a digital online economy now. Back when my kids were little, there was Babies R Us, and you would go and do it at Babies R Us. And now it's all on the phone, right? It's all on your mobile.
2: It's Babies R Us. It's Bye Bye Baby.
5: Right.
2: We went to all those, which are gone now, but we went to a Prego Expo.
5: I saw that Prego Expo. Oh my goodness.
2: When we were reporting this story, and it was all these parents who were clamoring to see these products in person because we've lost that sort of tactile experience. And so we rely so much more heavily online.
5: We all know that companies know a boatload about us. It gets really personal really fast when you get into maternal information. I mean, they can tell you when your due date is, for crying out loud.
2: They can figure it out. And I mean, we are volunteering that information,
5: right?
2: You're putting it into a due date calendar online and spitting out a date. And now that information is sold. And we know that it's sold. We know these companies are selling it. And then you're getting targeted ads. And not just targeted, but targeted to the stage in pregnancy that you're at. So one of my colleagues said that about a year and a half after she had her daughter, she started getting ads for baby things again because the algorithm was telling her, hey, it's time to have another one.
5: Well, oh my goodness. Just on the way out here, your kid's going to be fine, right? I mean, no matter what you buy, your kid's going to be fine, right?
2: That's the thing that really gave me a little bit of relief working on this story, talking to experts about it. They said, it doesn't really matter that much, you know, if you bought the $50 swaddle or the $30 swaddle or that is not the thing that makes the difference. Do you have a safe home? Do you have a loving environment? Do you have enough to eat? Those are the things that really make a difference. And the kids are going to be all right. And that's because we care, not because we bought the right swaddle.
5: Can't buy that. There you go. Trebelli Carazana at the 19th. She covers the economy and childcare. Trebelli, thanks a lot. I appreciate your time.
2: Thank you.

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1: This final note on the way out today, I'll be quick because we're a little jammed on time. A reminder that we are actually in a truly global economy. Longtime listeners might remember the Eurozone debt crisis of a decade or so ago, Greece and Southern Europe most particularly. Well, it turns out what's past really is prologue, but it is France this time whose debt levels and political gridlock are driving the euro down against the dollar and raising fears that we are going to do it all over again.
2: Oh, I hear you, Kai Rizdahl, jammed on time, but I have time enough to thank Lael Oldmixon and Nate Bauer for being here, and please thank the phone bank and all the people who gave.
3: Yeah, you're welcome, Lori. Thanks to all the people who donated tonight. Thanks in particular to the phone bank volunteers, Sherry Wilson, Lisa Moore, Helen Norton, Jennifer Steiner, Braden Banky, and Nancy Banky. Thanks, everybody. Thanks for helping with the phones.
4: And we want to thank our donors tonight. We just had a gift come in from Cindy Strager. Nice. And Cindy is renewing. No comments other than that. And you don't even need to comment when you call in. You can just call 907-474-5822 and say, I want to give. I want to give right now. I have no additional comments.
3: The donation is the comment. The contribution is the comment. The support is the comment. 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We blew past all of our goals. Thanks to everybody that helped us meet those goals. KYC is punk. Thanks to all the punks out there. 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
2: Thanks. And next to host is Mark Rippey, and then tonight at 9, it is Mikey with the Blues, and so you don't want to miss that. 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
4: Nice. Responding to the following challenges, if applicable. Handy Geezer, last book I read, The Long Walk by Stephen King. 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

0: From E-Town Hall in the foothills of the Rocky Mountains, it's E-Town with this week's guests. From New Orleans, hooray for the riffraff. From the University of Colorado, the Green Grad Buffs. And originally from West Africa and now living in Nashville, Peter One. I'm Helen Forster. Right now, join me in welcoming our host, Nick Forster.
1: Thank you, Ellen. Thanks, everybody. Welcome to E-Town, and by that I mean welcome to all of you, but I really mean welcome to all the people who are listening out there on the radio and watching. Thanks for joining us this week. We've got all kinds of good stuff. We've got great stories of long and interesting journeys this week, sort of tales of these different journeys and their different stages of their evolution. One is just starting out with some college grad students who have come up with ingenious ways of repurposing old power plants such that they produce less carbon and build community. We've got the story of Peter One, who was born and raised in Côte d'Ivoire. As a young man, he was exposed to all kinds of American music, and he found a singing partner, formed a duo that became incredibly successful, got to play all kinds of amazing big venues and stadiums and stuff. But it wasn't enough to sustain a career. He moved to the States, moved to New York City, to Harlem, left, became a nurse, moved to Nashville. And then many years later, somebody found a tape of his and resurrected his career. And he's here. So that's cool. That's a journey. And up first, somebody who grew up in the Bronx, left home at 17, began a wandering life that included riding freight trains and living on the streets and moving to New Orleans and joining a band of buskers and street musicians called the Dead Man Street Orchestra. And then they began releasing their own songs on record, and the world became aware of Alinda Segarra, someone who was a great singer and songwriter, who was also a keen observer of what's really going on out there, including struggles and oppression and injustice and drug addiction and also love and dancing and friendship and nature. It's another beautiful journey, and they are here for their first visit. So help me please welcome to the stage here at E-Town, hooray for the riffraff.
2: Hey, everybody.
3: Hey.
2: Thanks for having us.
4: One, two, three, four.

0: Thank you.
1: Hooray for the riffraff, Alinda Segarra. Welcome so much. So glad to have you.
0: Thanks for having me.
1: First, just background, grew up in the Bronx, left home at 17.
0: Yeah.
1: Did you have a destination in mind when you left?
0: I actually was really excited to go to San Francisco. I'd read a lot of beatnik poetry, and that was like my main goal. So I took a Greyhound out there, which is a wild ride.
1: Yeah.
0: Yeah.
1: Not to mention really long.
0: So long. Yeah. And people like romances started and then like romances ended and people got arrested. And it was just like a whole, I feel like that could be a whole book. It's just that.
1: One trip. Across.
0: Yeah.
1: And then San Francisco wasn't it. You were restless. You were a restless yeah. person. Needed to be on the move.
0: Yeah. And you know, growing up in New York City, I felt like, you know, I've lived in this place that everybody comes to. And I was so interested in going to the smallest towns, you know, I was so excited to like go to the Midwest to go to like Cheyenne, Wyoming. You know, also, of course, I was obsessed with Woody Guthrie.
1: I mean, I just have to ask, how does a teenager from the Bronx with Puerto Rican ancestry yeah. become obsessed with Woody Guthrie? I just don't understand that connection.
0: It's really, it's like,
1: yeah.
0: honestly, just like the folk revival yeah. In New York, you know, like I was walking around these historic places and I knew about Bob Dylan. And then, of course, Bob Dylan leads you to Woody. Then I read his book and it actually felt very punk to me because right. I was in the punk scene and it just kind of matched the lifestyle that everybody was trying to live, yeah. you know.
1: Did that lead you to the whole riding freight trains thing? Was that real? Did you actually do that?
0: Yes, for about 2 years.
1: How does it even work? How do you even do that?
0: You can be careful, and you should be, because it is pretty dangerous. But you know, when you're 17, I was just like, what's going to happen? I'm going to get hurt. And it's like, well, yeah, you could.
1: And was it romantic at first, and then it became a sort of a lifestyle, and you found other people who were doing it? And
0: yeah, there were a lot of other people, and that's actually how I started playing music, because at the time, I was like a high school dropout, and I loved writing poetry, but I didn't really know how to play any instruments. And when I met people in New Orleans, and we started riding trains together, and we formed a band, we all had an equal obsession, which was learning folk music.
1: Yeah. And busking, I should say that busking is a superpower.
0: Yeah.
1: And busking in New Orleans is accepted, and it's a part of a community. If you're playing on the streets in New Orleans, there's hierarchy, there's protocol, there's territory, yeah. there's yeah. turf wars, but there's community that you're part of.
0: Yeah, and it teaches you a lot, and I really loved how it was free. I just loved playing music for people of all different class backgrounds, all different walks of life. And the best part of the job was like on a sunny day, you make more money. You know, I was like, this rules.
1: I'm just going to mention, in case you just tuned in, you're listening to E-Town. I'm here with Hooray for the Riff Raff, Alinda Segarra. The characters that are in your stories, in your songs, sort of come from that territory, I imagine.
0: Yeah.
1: And there's obviously a lot of tough times and alcohol and drug abuse and death and loss
0: yeah.
1: and trauma and romance. But they're vibrant characters. And in your lyrics, there's a lot of stuff now that's sort of welcoming people to take better care of themselves and
0: yeah.
1: look out and like test their drugs. And
0: yeah.
1: you're acting almost like an older sibling.
0: You know, the world stopped during those early days of lockdown. And I had this moment to really reflect on my life and think about how I never thought I'd make it to this age and how now I feel kind of this duty to talk to the younger versions of me, you know, who are coming up. And also being a bridge, like not quite being an elder, but being in between generations. So, yeah. And I never heard a song that talks about fentanyl and how Narcan is a medicine that is life-saving and that we should all be able to have it, you know? So I just thought it was time to put that in a song.
1: Yeah. I know on your newest record, you've got S.G. Goodman, you've got Conor Oberst, you have
0: yeah.
1: other people playing on your records. Any sort of heroes in your sights now?
0: I mean, I was able to trade songs with Lucinda Williams at one point, and she is obviously a hero of mine, so I'd love to make some music with Lucinda again.
1: All right.
0: Yeah.
1: We'll keep that in mind.
0: Yeah, totally. Yeah. Lucinda, if you're listening, call me.
1: Well, we've got a lot more music to get to, so let's do that. Welcome.

0: Thank you.
1: That's a rave for the Riff Raff and Linda Sagara and Johnny Wilson. Latest record is called The Past, is still alive out on Nonesuch Records. They are going to be back later to play a bunch more music. Hooray for the Riff Raff.
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1: I'm Nick Forster. You are listening to E-Town. Hooray for the Riff Raff's going to be back, play some more music later on. And coming up, of course, we have Peter One, the West African singer, whose story is almost too wild.

0: be true. Before we bring Peter out, you all know that for a long, long time, we have been, for decades, sharing information about the natural world, the environment, the climate, and most of the news is not that great. We learn more and continue to burn more fossil fuels. So things are not changing fast enough. And it's a drag. So we started featuring stories of things that were actually working pretty well. Folks who stepped up and made a difference, were doing positive things. This week we have one of those. So there was a national competition with a cash prize to come up with an innovative way to transform an old power plant into something cool, something that still generated power but no carbon. And 46 teams of graduate students from around the country entered this competition, and the winners were from right here in Boulder at CU. Yeah, a little civic pride. They call themselves the Green Grad Buffs, and two of their team members are coming out right now to tell us more. Here come Emily Cummins and Tom Hill. Come on out, you guys. First of all, welcome to E-Town, and congratulations on winning your big prize. The power plant in question is down in Denver. Is it the Zuni power plant? Is that what it's called?
1: That's correct.
2: It is, yeah.
0: And tell us about that plant. What's the story with that thing?
1: It's an old coal-fired power plant. It was right downtown in Denver. When it was in operation, it employed the community surrounding the plant. And then it was decommissioned about 15 years ago. And it's just been sitting there, not generating power. And just generally, the community has been trying to figure out what to do with that space.
0: And so you got this competition. And what were the criteria for winning? You had to figure out what to do with this giant old coal-fired power plant that's filled with toxic dust and other things. And the ground is probably terrible. And the water probably sucks. This is your challenge, right? So what'd you do?
2: Yeah, well, the prompt for the competition was an energy development project that had community benefits built in.
0: Okay.
2: And I think the genesis of that is companies like AES, who sponsored the competition, are seeing a lot of pushback to renewable development. And there's new incentives coming down the pipe because of legislation that's recently been passed, the IRA, Inflation Reduction Act, that really makes building in community benefits to these types of projects lucrative now.
0: Well, that's cool. So, and what you said, they got pushback for building green energy plants. What does that mean? Big solar arrays were not popular, or what was the deal?
1: Yeah, there's just a lot of areas around the country where people just don't know what they don't know. And so things that they're not used to are confusing and not necessarily welcome by the community. And so that's kind of why we picked this plant, because it's already there and it's already embedded in the community. And so much of the history of this area has to do with this coal history. And part of, for us, the transition is to uphold the history and the legacy that our energy communities have produced for us as a country and make sure that we're moving in the right direction. And so that sort of inspired us to try and take this already existing piece of history and turn it into something that can really help in the future.
0: Yeah. And as I understand it, there's some part of the renewable energy component involves heating up sand with sun power.
2: Yes, yes. So I was up late at night, and as one does, I was researching long-duration energy storage because I couldn't fall asleep.
0: And as one might, yeah, as one might.
2: I found this really interesting case study from Finland, a company called Polar Night. And they're basically building concrete silos and filling it with sand and an electric resistance heating coil, and then using renewable energy that otherwise would have been curtailed or not used on the grid, like let's say wind power at night, to heat that sand up and then provide heat for the community. It's really cool.
0: That's wild.
2: Yeah.
0: That's wild. And I know that the project, the Zuni Power Plant Transformation, is theoretical. It's not necessarily going to happen, right?
2: That's right. We kind of got to dream in the sandbox of this competition, but we do think that some of the solutions we developed are replicable.
0: Let me also ask you about one really important thing, which is, as I understand it, and I could be wrong, you started this process of discovery and sort of reforming what this place could be by engaging with the community and asking questions. Is that right?
1: The way we started the project was just reading all of the accounts of what community members have said about that spot.
0: I think in general, when there's projects like this, repurposing old power plants or urban redevelopment or renewable energy plants going in sensitive areas, it just is so much better when you start on the ground level and talk to the folks there and work in concert with the communities as you transform these situations. So I applaud your efforts to do that. That's cool. Meanwhile, congratulations to you and your team. Thanks for joining us here on E-Town. Good to have you with us.
1: Thank you so much. Thank you.
0: Emily and Tom from Green Grad Buffs from CU, the winning members of the design competition. We are going to have more music from Hooray for the Riff Raff later on in the show. Right now, I'm going to tell you a little more about Peter One. He was born in West Africa in Côte d'Ivoire. He went to university in Abidjan, big city there. He listened to music by Simon and Garfunkel and Crosby, Stills and Nash and Don Williams and lots of R&B. And in his late 20s, he put out a record with his musical partner, Jess Sabi, called Our Garden Needs Its Flowers. And it turned out to be a big hit. Had songs in French, in English, and in his native Guru language. Even though they were really famous, it wasn't enough really to sustain a career. So Peter moved to New York City, landed in Harlem, didn't go so well, went down to Delaware, and eventually went to medical school, became a nurse, eventually brought his wife and kids over from Côte d'Ivoire, and later got a job working as a nurse outside of Nashville. So that first part of the journey was a long journey. And around this time, an independent label called Awesome Tapes from Africa, very independent, re-released his record. And that led to a new record deal and touring and a change of careers. He's now a part-time nurse and a full-time touring musician in his late 60s. He's been featured on NPR's Tiny Desk, PBS NewsHour. Rolling Stone called his new record one of the best of 2023. So the journey continues, and he's here. So please welcome to E-Town, Peter One.

0: Thank you.
1: Thank you. Thank you.
2: Did you write that for your children?
3: For everybody.
2: For everybody.
3: Yeah.
2: Peter One, welcome to E-Town. So good to have you here. So good to hear you sing.
4: So cool. Thank you. Thank you for having me.
2: No, it's great. It's just, it's an amazing story, and I want to just start at the beginning if I could. So you were in college in Abidjan, and you started hearing music, American music, and were you already playing guitar and singing, or were you just enjoying the music? What was your life like at the time?
4: When I was in college, I was already playing guitar. I started playing guitar late in high school.
2: Yeah.
4: So when I got to college, I had enough money to buy my own guitar, a brand new one.
2: Nice.
4: And buy some music also.
2: There's a story I heard about you going into a music shop and looking around, and you say, well, what's that up there? And
4: yeah, that's true. I was one day passing by a music store. Usually I pass by, I'm not interested because they always play the same African music or that. But this day I say, okay, I have some money, let me go buy me some music. I went there to buy African music. Soon as I got there, I saw on the wall, on the highest shelf, Simon & Garfunkel, Central Park.
2: Yeah.
4: Next to it, Bob Dylan, Hurricane. Next to it, Crosby, Stills, Nash & Young. I say, wow. Next to it, Cat Stevens. I say, okay, let me have all these.
2: Well, it's so cool because you found music that spoke to you, and you found artists whose songs you could relate to. You could actually learn the songs and play them, and then you found a musical partner. And you formed a duet that was known as the Simon and Garfunkel of Côte d'Ivoire.
4: You were
2: famous in that way.
4: Yes, that's true. Actually, when we started playing, we didn't even know that something was called folk music or country music. We just went by the sound, the guitar, acoustic guitar, and the vocal. That's what we're doing. We did a lot of radio shows, TV shows, until we released our first album. And people, by listening to what we've been doing, they are the one who labeled our music as country music.
2: Yeah. But what was cool is that it grew, and you became well-known to the point where not only, as I understand it, you were playing some shows in very big places.
4: Yes.
2: But also, I understand that the BBC used a song of yours for the live televised release of Nelson Mandela from prison.
4: That's true.
2: That was a song of yours that was the soundtrack for that moment, which is incredibly important in African history.
4: Yeah, that song is called African Gents. It's on the album Our Garden Needs Its Flower.
2: Yeah. So you had this great career and you're playing big crowds, but it wasn't enough and you wanted more, and you came to the United States, the land where all this music came from that spoke to you. You land in New York City, you land in Harlem. You find that the rough streets of New York are a little too rough for you. And yes. You got the heck out of there.
4: Yeah.
2: Went to Delaware, right?
4: Yes. Yeah, actually, I came to improve my music and get more in the music business. But at the same time, the country back home wasn't stable. There was too much political killing or that. And I knew that something was going to happen.
2: Yeah.
4: That was in 1995. 2 years later, the trouble started. 3 years later, we had the first military coup.
2: Yeah.
4: And that's when everything started scrambling.
2: Yeah.
4: And that's what made me decide to stay.
2: Yeah. Well, you eventually got to bring your family here, and then you got a gig as a nurse moving to Nashville. And when you landed in Nashville, that must have felt pretty good for a guy who was labeled as playing country music back in Côte d'Ivoire. It's like, now I'm in the capital of country music.
4: Yeah, but the thing is, I never dreamed of living in Nashville. And the nursing job gave me the opportunity to come to Tennessee. When I got this opportunity, I said to myself, God has sent me here for a reason. So let's grab it.
2: I suspect that it wasn't long ago that you never thought you would be traveling to play music again.
4: No, I was always optimistic.
2: You were always optimistic.
4: Yeah, seriously, yeah. Yeah. I didn't know when it's going to happen, how it's going to happen, but I knew that something's going to happen.
2: Oh, that's cool.
4: Yeah, seriously.
2: That's cool.
4: Yeah.
2: Well, it's just such an unlikely and wonderful story. And I'm glad to be a part of it. So I'm glad you're here. We've got more music to play. Welcome back, if you would. Now from Nashville, Tennessee, Peter One.
0: Okay. This is a love song, Sherry Vickers.

0: Thank you.
1: Thank you.
2: As Peter won, Cote d'Ivoire, now living in Nashville, Tennessee. His record is called Come Back to Me out on Verve Records. Along with E-Tones, Christian Thiel, Eric Turian, Adam Bodine, Helen Forrester singing harmony. Peter won.
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4: And KUAC is supported by the League of Women Voters of Tanana Valley, an organization of women and men helping make democracy work. Pleased to sponsor KUAC's broadcast of the Fairbanks North Star Borough Assembly meetings. And of course, this is KUAC's fundraiser week, and just a big shout out, the Dark Winter Nights Challenge has been met. 20 donors with a total of $6,202. And a quick thank you to Fred Rohn for his renewing membership.
2: I'm Nick Forster. I'd like to say hello to our listeners who hear E-Town on stations like KDRT in Davis, California, on WEOS in Geneva, New York, and on KSRQ in Thief River Falls, Minnesota. 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Actually, we have a ton of videos on our YouTube channel. You can subscribe to that, which we would appreciate. And there's lots of information about how to get tickets to live shows and much more at etown.org. So we are continuing with our story of these three remarkable journeys, one just beginning with those grad students, one in the later stages, but who knows, maybe not with Peter One. He's got all kinds of energy and ambition. And one, what seems to be right in the middle of a very productive, creative phase that looks like it's going to keep going for a long time. So please help me welcome back to the E-Town stage. Hooray for the riffraff.

We got the band up here joining us. This is our last one, and it's called Alibi.

Hooray for the riffraff. Belinda Segarra, Johnny Wilson on the guitar and vocals. The record's called The Past Is Still Alive on None Such Records. Along with the E-Tones, we got time for one more song. We're going to get everybody out here for one more. I want to thank all our guests. Thanks so much to Peter One for coming from Nashville, sharing his journey and his story with us. Thanks to the Green Grad Buffs, the contest winners, grad student effort to try to make the world a better place. Emily Cummins and Tom Hill. Thanks to the E-Tones, Helen Forster. Thanks to Melinda and Johnny. Hooray for the riffraff. We're going to do one more song for you that's got an interesting tie to both New Orleans and West Africa. And I'm Nick Forster. Hope you can be with us next week right here in E-Town.

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1: 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He saw Yonder Mountain in Fairbanks last spring and thought it was fun. 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We're expecting lows tonight of around 30 degrees with some possible snow showers developing later tonight. Tomorrow, highs around 38 degrees. Beale Street Caravan's up now.
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2: Hi, I'm your co-host, Pat Mitchell-Worley.
3: And I'm Jared J.B. Boyd.
2: This week on Beale Street Caravan, we're celebrating Harold Bean, Bobby Manuel, and Charles Skip Pitts, the Stax Masters of Soul Guitar.
3: Grammy-nominated blues man Guy Davis will be with us to deliver an installment of the Blues Hall of Fame, an exploration of the lives of the pioneers and innovators enshrined in the Blues Hall of Fame here in Memphis, Tennessee, brought to you by the Blues Foundation.
2: That's all coming up right now on Beale Street Caravan.
3: Hey, Pat.
2: Hey, JB.
3: This week, we're showing love to a surprisingly unprecedented instrument in the Memphis soul story, the effervescent and exuberant sound of Stax guitars.
2: You got that right, but we aren't just pointing to any and all Stax guitars, as there be many to name, but we're flashing back to a 2019 evening of intimate tunes at the Stax Museum of American Soul Music that honored the work of three very special guitarists and their axes, which went on display in the museum.
3: If we were to dig way deep down in the bag of Memphis music history, many fantastic guitarists could be noted as masters of soul guitar. We, of course, would nod to the likes of Steve Cropper, Mabon Teeny Hodges, Michael Toles, and others.
2: With all those luminaries in mind, the event we're sharing with our listeners today focuses on three names the uninitiated may not know as well: Harold Bean, Bobby Manuel, and Charles Skip Pitts, each of whom contributed separate and significant efforts to Stax's later period. And for all of you Memphis music fans, when we talk about soul music, why do we say the guitar is, you know, unprecedented?
3: Well, you know, I might be a little biased, but when we talk about soul music in Memphis, we so often talk about the organs from Booker T. Jones and Reverend Charles Hodges, or maybe even the horns from the likes of, wink, wink, the Memphis Horns. And then when we speak of guitars, we often talk about the rock and the blues of the region. But guitarists also had a very significant role to making soul music in Memphis what it is across the globe today. And when we talk about these three storied careers, for Mr. Skip Pitts, Mr. Harold Bean, and Mr. Bobby Manuel, we're talking about three men who had very storied careers on the Stax label and in the years after its initial closing in 1975. It was Skip Pitts who unfortunately was honored in this evening posthumously during the gathering at Stax Museum. And in a similar vein, the performance lives on as an unforeseen farewell to Harold Bean, who passed away just a handful of months after completely wailing away on his guitar in front of the eager crowd that night.
2: Not only did he make the guitar sing while recreating the opening guitar solo to Isaac Hayes' Walk On By, emulating the spirit of his original 1969 take on the song to a T, the 73-year-old did so from a wheelchair, proving that nothing can hold a true soul man back.
3: You know, Pat, I'll never forget being in the house for that one. I actually still get chills just thinking about the circumstance. It doesn't feel real that I even got a chance to witness it.
2: And it's amazing that it's sat in our archives as long as it has. So there's no time like the present to go ahead and share the magical moment with the world.
3: An understated note of the evening was the camaraderie between Bean and Manuel. along with other former Stax Records staffers and affiliates who came to show their appreciation for the both of them. While the two guitarists weren't noted to have crossed paths on song, considering the numerous projects flowing through the Stax family at the time, you could easily notice the respect and admiration shared between them.
2: You know, I'm going to add here that I ran into Bobby Manuel. I had lunch with him a few weeks after this event, and he was still on cloud nine. He was still so excited to be a part of it. And originally, he said he wasn't going to be there. He wasn't going to be there long for the event. We had to escort him out, you know? He was there when the doors closed. He was very excited. So this evening meant something to everyone who was there. You could see it, you could feel it, and hopefully you will be able to hear it.
3: Here are the Masters of Soul Guitar, live on Beale Street Caravan.

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0: Up next, Grammy-nominated bluesman Guy Davis takes us through the life histories of the pioneers and innovators enshrined in the Blues Hall of Fame. 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
2: Come on, baby. The Chevrolet pulled to the curb and stopped. It was a two-door 54, black, white rag, and white wall tire. It looked as long as a city block with sharp fins on the back. Grimes jumped out of his bedroom window at the sight of the Chevy and ran for it. The passenger door opened. Everybody was jammed in there. Mickey, Frog, Tally, and Floyd in back. Big Ella up front. The bass fiddle practically pushed the back seat into the trunk and rested on the dash between Big Ella and the driver. At the wheel was Rufus Thomas. "Welcome to the Bearcats," Rufus announced. He threw the Chevy into gear and swerved into the street. Grimes had to squeeze beside Big Ella in the front seat. "We got a young buck," she told the others. "Y'all speak correctly." From the back seat, Mickey said, "His lean's so clean, you could stir cabbage with it." Rufus laughed so loud that the car shook. He slowed down, put his forehead on the wheel, and slapped the dash with his hand. Grimes forced a chuckle.

0: Rufus drove from North Memphis down to Orange Mound. He pulled the big Chevy into the dirt lot behind the brown Derby. The Bearcats unloaded and lugged their gear through the unlit yard, spotlighted in the high beams of other cars pulling in. They heard the meh from out of the darkness, and by the flickering light of the parking lot, they saw goats sprinkled all over the yard. Inside, guys rolled dice out of a leather horn straight onto the floor, but there was no time to get caught up in a game. Rufus set everyone up and took a moment with each instrument to show the musicians how to play his songs. "Keep yourself in B-flat," Rufus yelled, fingering the keys on Floyd's saxophone and moving on. He picked up the drumsticks and flourished a beat for Grimes. "What do you play, Rufus?" the drummer asked. "I can't play dead on any of them. Just give me a shuffle," Rufus said. That ended the rehearsal. The Bearcats shuffled into the first number. Big Ella took the mic. "Rufus is a makeup artist," Big Ella said, half to the crowd, half to the band. "He'll stand here and make up songs all night."
1: "Tell me, honey, you made me feel so mean. In the morning groan."
0: Big Ella told the audience, "Police arrested me for conjuring hoodoo." Rufus asked, "Yeah, what was the charge?" She said, $500. As the band shuffled, a lady in a sleek black dress caught every eye in the joint as she performed the newest dance. She rocked her hips all the way down to the floor. Rufus followed everyone's eyes and channeled their thoughts.

They didn't want her to stop. He owed them everything he could do to help. He sang. Now, after the show, everyone packed back into Rufus's car, fitting in the seats around the bass fiddle. Gotta go to work, Rufus said. It's 5 o'clock in the morning, and my shift at the textile mill starts at 6. Grimes asked, Rufus, why you do all this, man? Rufus said, because every time I think I got my ends to meet, somebody come up and move the ends. It's gonna be the death of you, Big Ella told him. I'm gonna survive, Rufus said. And I'm going to do something recognizable so when I pass off this land of the living, I will be remembered. And after struggling to remain awake for 57 and a half cents an hour, Rufus headed toward his next job, hosting the Sepia Swing Club on radio station WDIA. For Rufus, WDIA made strange connections. The station broke barriers in the outside world. Every DJ was black. Every show aimed for a black audience. But the owners were all white, and the DJs weren't allowed behind the glass between the studio and the engineer. The contradiction came to a head, so to speak. The place had only one bathroom. Rufus opened the door and stared into it. Looked pretty much the same as the one in his house. He looked around. Nobody. He thought, I am part of this institution, and I'm not gonna go outside anymore. He walked in and slammed the door. And when he stepped back out, Rufus was standing face to face with a guy who was either IRS or FBI. Horn-rimmed glasses, skinny black tie, starched white shirt. I'm Jim Stewart, the man said. We listen to you all the time down at the studio. Picking up his chin off the floor, Rufus calmly asked, what studio would that be? Satellite Records, Jim said. Brand new. Fact, I brought you this. He handed Rufus a record and his business card. Maybe you could give it a spin? Rufus had the record on the air before Mr. G-Man got back in the car. Rufus watched Stewart flip on the radio. Stewart looked back towards Rufus, nodded his head one time, and smiled. I'm just a fool. From DIA, it was time to stop home for a quick bite, then take the Bearcats back out into the night. Though Rufus barely had time to think, much less go to the bathroom, a song had been bubbling in his mind. He thought about bantering with Big Ella on the stage like an old married couple. They always came together at the end, kissed and made up. In his living room, Rufus grabbed a cardboard sign that advertised his show at the Brown Derby. He turned it over and jotted down some verses out of his mind. It was a totally different twist on a duet, unlike anything else on the radio, fast-paced and driving, not sing-songy syrup. Rufus had just a few minutes before he needed to leave again for the next shift. He raced around the house and grabbed up his tape recorder. With no Big Ella around, he needed someone to fill in the female lead and called for his teenage daughter. Rufus put the tape recorder on top of the TV set. He and his daughter, Carla, stood in the living room in front of the TV, belting out the song like they were on stage. Rufus scattered out the instrumental breaks and soft-shoed in his sock feet while Carla sang. It was a 10-minute masterpiece, and he knew just who to show it to. He grabbed the tape and the business card and hit the door. The next afternoon, Jim Stewart called him at WDIA, and in no time, Rufus parked his 54 at the curb outside the Satellite Records studio. It was really an old movie theater. He walked in and looked up at the high curving ceiling and down across the hard floor that slanted to where the screen used to be. The Bearcats were already there waiting. To their surprise, Rufus walked in with a new female vocalist, his 17-year-old daughter. Grimes smiled at Carla. Are you Big Ella? He asked. Big Ella can tear a house apart, Rufus said, but she don't come across on record. Rufus led the recording session like he directed his gigs. Rufus hummed the melody, clapped the time, and the musicians played it back for him until they got it right. One thing didn't translate from the Bearcats live act, though. The shuffle. Grimes spoke up. I heard this New Orleans beat they call the heebie-jeebie.
he demonstrated, like that song, Ooh Poop I Do. I love it, Rufus shouted. After two takes, Jim Stewart stepped out, holding out a record for Rufus. Maybe you can give it a spin, Jim smiled. Rufus kicked off the next sepia swing hour in grand ceremony. I've been telling you about the big record Carla and I recorded, and we do think it's big. Here it is. 'Cause I love you.

A struggling little music company had its first big hit. It would soon change its name from Satellite to Stax Records. And Rufus Thomas soon worked his last shift at the textile mill.

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1: 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And many thanks. 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For KUAC, I'm Mark Rippey.
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3: Beale Street Caravan is supported by awards from Memphis Travel and Tennessee Arts Commission. We're back, and for those of you just tuning in, we're revisiting a performance called The Masters of Soul Guitar at the Stax Museum of American Soul Music.
0: The event, which featured playing by contemporary Memphis guitarist Joe Restivo, honored Skip Pitts, Harold Bean, and Bobby Manuel.
3: Pitts, who worked closely with Isaac Hayes, was honored posthumously. Both were in attendance to play a bit.
0: While Bean left his tenure as a part of the Stax family to go on to success with Parliament Funkadelic, Bobby Manuel's musical fortunes largely kept him close to home as a studio journeyman.
3: Yeah, you know, as a guitarist, he would notably replace Steve Cropper in a revamped version of the MGs, one that released an album without the leadership or direction of Booker T. Jones.
0: Without his guitar, he's been responsible for numerous production, engineering, and songwriting offerings well up until today.
3: It's funny, I find records he produced on all the time. I handed him a stack of disco singles he had a hand in once, and he had to write those titles down. He faintly remembered them.
0: That's what happens when you're prolific.
3: You got that right. A man of many contributions. Let's get back to the celebration.
0: Here's more from Stax Masters of Soul Guitar on Beale Street Caravan.

0: I'm going to start with a very simple question for both of y'all, and I'll start with you, Bobby. How did you get into playing guitar?
1: I wanted girlfriends. And, well, I was a hyper kid, and my mother thought the only way to stop all that stuff was to either take me off sugar or put me in dancing school. So that's where I ended up. And from there, you know, rhythm started developing. I got to listening to music and stuff. And my mother had, we had a flower shop on Lamar Avenue, 2510. It was a unique neighborhood. Right next door to me lived a rockabilly singer by the name of Warren Smith. And he had a song called Rock and Roll Ruby. We used to go and listen after school, you know, walk home, listen to his thing. Loved it. In the back of our property was another neighborhood, Orange Mound. And Willie Mitchell's mother lived on Hamilton Avenue. So my best friends became his nephews, man. And that's where I first heard the blues. And that's kind of what did it for me, set my heart. Hearing that, and also, I think it's 1957, I heard Ray Charles, What'd I Say? And after that, man, it was over. It was over. So, you know, during high school, you know, started playing all that. Started playing nightclubs. I was 14 years old playing at the gambling joints in Tipton County. I had a whistle. It was so bad they'd kill people in there. They made me blow the whistle for the fights. Yeah. Yeah, it was horrible. It was horrible. But anyways, great experience. And then I ended up at the Club Paradise, which was a premier club during that time. Yeah, people know about that. But all the top R&B artists came there and played. And I was in the house band. We were on the radio on Saturday nights, and believe me, that was a big time. The bass player in that band was Alan Jones, and he was the auditions manager here at Stax. And he liked what I, yeah, man. Some kind of bass player. So Alan, you know, kept talking about Stax and took me over here and listened to some things at night and hearing the different things they were working on. And eventually an opening came when they needed a second engineer. So I thought, well, the only way I'm going to get in over there, because Cropper was here. I mean, you're not going to walk in and say, Steve, it's my time. It wasn't going to happen. So I was hauling amplifiers for Steve, you know. But I knew someday, you know, I'd be able to get in there and play some things and write and to keep this story a little shorter here. You know, Betty Crutcher approached me about writing songs. And I, at that time, I was engineering, like I said, learning how to engineer. And I liked it. It was fun. But boy, music was really the thing. She realized that. She would come get me and she would tell the head engineer, Ronnie Capone, he's writing with me today. You're going to have to do something else. And we go write those songs, man. And to this day, I thank her so much. I have a catalog, Stax catalog, because of her. She drugged me out of there and all that. But so I kept engineering and started producing with Duck Dunn of the MGs. And we get a couple acts, started getting some things going down to Muscle Shoals, cutting with some of those guys, cutting here. And things started changing. Steve decided to kind of go on his own. And lo and behold, Al Jackson and Duck asked me to be an MG, and that was, what can I tell you, man? Yeah, that's how I got there. Yeah.
0: Well, Harold, why don't you tell us about how you got started playing guitar, because you really learned from somebody else who's really critically important to the Memphis music, Memphis guitar scene.
2: Yeah, I was raised over in South Memphis in Ellison Heights, went to Hamilton High School. Yes, sir. And I just happened to live around the corner from one of the world's greatest guitar players, Larry Lee.
3: Yeah, man.
2: He was about to go off to school to Nashville, Tennessee, to Tennessee State, and he showed me one bar chord. And I was so proud of that, I couldn't wait till Larry came home for spring break so I could show him Larry. And the reason he showed me that, because I could play Jerry Butler's Your Precious Love. But anyway, he met Jimi Hendrix while he was in Nashville, and they formed the Imperials Band. Of course, I joined the, boy, we had a little local group called the Spades. Bill Cunningham, Butch Merriweather, Charles Ingram, some of you know some of them. And we had a little group around town that sung at talent shows and all. And we came over to Stax. And I ended up working for Miss Axton in the, record shop selling 45s. And we wanted to audition for Jim. And he said, well, I like the group. He said, but we don't need the guitar player. We got Steve Cropper. We said, Okay, if you don't want all of us, you don't want any of us. So we was just cocky. Later on to find out, I played on one of the biggest albums Stax ever had, in Hot Butter Soul.
3: Yeah.
2: Yeah. This shows you how faith works. But anyway, I came over to Stax, and the first session I think I did was Rufus Thomas. Push and Pull, Breakdown, Funky Chicken, all the dance songs. I think I made a boo-boo, all of them. And gradually ended up in the Stax family as a recording musician. Later on, I recorded for William Bell, Eddie Floyd, and a group of us got together over at National Studio with John Fry, Marvell Thomas, Michael Toles was playing guitar, Sidney Kirk was playing keyboards, Willie Hall was playing drums, James Alexander played bass, and the great Isaac Hayes sang. And I played the lead guitar on Walk On By.
0: So you both have sort of touched on Isaac, so that was like the fourth question on my list, but since we're already here, let's talk a little bit about Isaac, because both of you played with him right when he was starting to break out as a solo artist.
2: Let me say this. Bob, I got to call your ass out.
4: Here it comes.
2: 25 years later, well, to remind you guys that Walk On By was cut in August 50 years ago.
0: Yeah.
2: And about 25 years after that, I ran into Bobby Manuel. I guess his conscience must have been bothering him. He said, man, he said, I got to tell you, since the name wasn't on the album, I told everybody I played.
4: God!
2: I said, oh, you did? Did you get any damn money?
4: You're wrong for that, you know.
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0: 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So until then, I'm Pat Mitchell Worley.
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And you've been listening to Beale Street Caravan right here on KUAC. It's 8:58. And since we're ahead of the hour and I have too much music to fit in just two, I'll tell you right now, this is KUAC 89.9 FM Fairbanks, a listener-supported service of the University of Alaska Fairbanks. And that listener-supported service, well, that's you guys, you. That's the letter that's right in the middle of community. And this blues show is all about you. And if you know, you know. Hey, let's not waste too much more time. Let's go right to the music. This is John Lee Hooker.

John Lee Hooker from the Real Folk Blues. You know, I know. Well, this is KUAC, and this blues show is for you. Because, hey, it's all about you tonight. And us. Because we got to get together and help. So, next up, we've got Debbie Davies. You Were Wrong.

That's Howlin' Wolf from More Real Folk Blues with You Can't Be Beat. It's 9:19. You're listening to KUAC. Thanks. So we heard John Lee Hooker, You Know I Know. Then Debbie Davies, You Were Wrong, from her album Loose Tonight. After that, Joe Bonamassa, You Left Me Nothing But the Bill and the Blues. Then Freddie King, You Can't Hide. And then Susan Tedeschi covered Sly Stallone, Sly and the Family Stone with You Can Make It If You Try. And Howlin' Wolf. So you can go to KUAC.org and take a look at the playlist and go by that red button where it says Donate Now, because it's fundraiser and there's nobody here to answer phones, but you can do everything online nowadays. Well, it's 9:20. Let's go back to the music with Pop's Staples. You gotta serve somebody.

Walter Trout, featuring Joe Bonamassa. We're all in this together. Ain't that the truth? It's 9:39, and this is KUAC. Thanks, by the way, for listening and for being part of the community. You know, you is right in the middle of the word community. We started that set with Pop Staples, You Gotta Serve Somebody, from his album Father, Father. Followed by Odetta with You Gotta Know, from Blues Everywhere I Go. Coco Taylor, Yes, It's Good For You. And finally, We Are All In This Together. I don't know if you can see what I did there, but you can go to KUAC.org, pull down the playlist. And when you go by that red button at the top head of the first page, just hit donate now. It's easy. 9:40, let's go back to the music now. We've got a good thing. Damon Fowler.

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from an album called You Don't Know My Mind. Guy Davis, you remembered my name. It's 10 p.m. This is KUAC 89.9 FM, Fairbanks, public radio for Alaska. Glad you're here. Let's see now. That was Guy Davis, and that set started with Damon Fowler. We've got a good thing, and we do. If you want to know what you heard, go to KUAC.org. Pull down the playlist for Around Midnight, and you'll know what I know. And I know that red button is up there on the head. So donate now. Tell him Mikey sent you. Marsha Ball, after that, We Fell Hard. Roadside Attractions was her album. You're Gonna Need Somebody on Your Bond. That was Taj Mahal. And John Nemeth, You Know, from his album Name the Day. So it's almost 10:01 and I'm done. Let's go back to the music with Sue Foley and Peter Karp. We're gonna make it. It's all about you and me, and that makes we. So, here we go.

is a song that RuPaul hasn't done for a good 20-something years. Title song from an album called Dressed Up to Get Messed Up.

That was Ben Harper singing with Mavis Staples, her album, We Get By. As we do. And that's because of you. Like you and me, that makes we. And that rhymes. That's okay. 10:17, I'm breaking a little early because the next one is a long piece. We heard We're Gonna Make It from Peter Karp and Sue Foley. The album Beyond the Crossroads. And then Dance All Night was the album Room Full of Blues, You Don't Know. Then John Hammond Jr., You Know That's Cold. Nine Below? Yeah, okay. L.C. Williams, Texas Blues, You Never Miss the Water. Yeah, tell it. Well runs dry, but we'll get by. It's almost 10:18. That's enough from me. Let's go back to the music with this one from Roosevelt Thomas Williams, known as the Grey Ghost, and the album known as Grey Ghost. This is You're Nobody Till Somebody Loves You.

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You ain't nobody. 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

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You're always grinning, baby, grinning in some other man's face. You know you're wrong. You know you're wrong.

0: 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You know you're wrong, pretty baby. You should have stayed at home.
1: That's Elmore James. You know you're wrong. It's 10:41. This is KUAC. That was from an album called King of the Slide Guitar. Set started with the Grey Ghost, Roosevelt Thomas Williams. He recorded that at 89 years old. You're nobody till somebody loves you. Too Slim and the Tail Draggers after that, from an album called Blues for E.B. You and me. Yeah, that makes we. You're breaking my heart, and you know you're wrong. That was 8 minutes from Otis Rush there, his album, Cold Day in Hell. It's 10:42. Let's go back to the music with one from Hugh Laurie. This album, Let Him Talk, and he covers You Don't Know My Mind.

from an album called Bittersweet Blues. That's Gay Adegbolola. You really got a hold on me. This is KUAC, and one quick little break here. It's 10:57, and we're out of here soon. We heard a set from Hugh Laurie, Robin Ford, and Gay Adegbolola. Hugh Laurie from an album Let Them Talk, You Don't Know My Mind. Followed by Robin Ford, that's a nice long jam. You Don't Know What Love Is. And You Really Got a Hold on Me. We've got one more. This is from Clarence Gapemouth Brown, his album No Looking Back. So remember, go to KUAC.org, find that red button. Tell him Mikey sent ya. And we're out of here.

It's World Cafe. Hey, I am Kaleo, celebrating 35 years of music discovery, and we have new music on the way from several artists, including Fontaines D.C. Less than 2 weeks away from their new album, Dopamine Chamber, we'll get into Marianne. Plus, the War on Drugs released their first song in almost 5 years. Who's that? It's the War on Drugs, I just told you, but it's also the name of the song. We'll get into the latest from Billy Strings. This will break. I just can't. And Michigander. That's all coming up today on World Cafe. And let's begin our adventure with Stephen Wilson Jr., who prior to being a musician was a Golden Gloves boxer and research microbiologist. His new song interpolates the Pixies' Where Is My Mind and features Miranda Lambert. It's called Hardwired.

Welcome one, welcome all. I'm Kaleo. It's World Cafe. We're celebrating 35 years of music discovery, so only appropriate that we begin with new music. And Grian Chatton of Fontaines DC says the new album Dopamine Chamber is only slightly more depressing than their last record, which odd, but on brand for the Irish band. Dopamine Chamber releases in less than 2 weeks. Here's new music from it. It's called Marianne.

They've been playing that song out for a while, but they finally released it earlier this month and their first new song in almost 5 years. It's called Who's That? The War on Drugs here on World Cafe. Stay close. We're going into the archive for live performances, including Blind Boys of Alabama, when we get back to World Cafe.

Welcome back. It's World Cafe, and hey, we are in the vault. It is live from the archives. 35 years of having bands and artists stop by, so we saved those recordings. We thought it would be prudent, and now we play them back for you every episode. And this is, it was so cool when Blind Boys of Alabama stopped by.

expecting. Probably some bitch who does not budge with eyes the size of snow. I may get pissed off sometimes, but you seem like the type to hold a grudge. And in the end, I just let it go. Yeah, in the end, I just let it go.

Recorded live for World Cafe, it's Ani DeFranco with Buildings and Bridges. Also, Blind Boys of Alabama with People Get Ready. Billy String's latest album is a tribute to his mom who passed away last year. Here's Burn the Other End on World Cafe.

Released in 1995, it's Sunvolt from the album Trace, Windfall. Billy Strings, Burn the Other End before that. On the way, music from Caroline Rose and Michigander before we wrap this hour of World Cafe.

Welcome back to World Cafe. With new music from Michigander, their latest album is called Over Before You Know It. And if you are watching any of the iPhone Duo reveal, you might recognize this song. It was featured in it. Here's Taxi from Michigander.

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1: Actually, David Gray wrote Please Forgive Me. So that is all he wrote for that song. He continued to write songs. This is what happens at the end of the show. We get a little slap happy. 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

0: 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It only takes a minute.
1: Oh, goodness. And there goes a big noise. It only takes a minute. And more noises. Goodness, we have people calling. That's great. So tell us what our information is, new information here.
2: It only takes a minute, but let's give the number first, 907-474-5822. Oh, I did it again. It was only one. Sorry.
3: Sorry. Go to bed.
4: Quit squeezing that word.
1: The hawk is very excited this morning.
3: He's excited. Tom Allen is a new member.
1: Yay. We love
3: and
1: those.
3: And a sustaining member. That's what the gong was for.
1: Excellent.
3: He is also meeting the Democracy Challenge, the Voters Challenge. Thank you.
1: Yay.
3: Encourages everyone to vote in the local election. I think I know why. The toolbox was his toolbox was inherited from his grandfather, and he knows how to use it too.
1: Excellent. Excellent.
3: And he's also meeting the Anonymous News Challenge, which is on right now during the news.
4: Yes.
3: I understand the local news will be coming up pretty soon.
1: Yes. Yep.
3: You know, this money helps us pay for that local news.
2: Mm-hmm. Exactly, Annie. 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

0: 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And this is in donated in memory of Lynn Basham. 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It also meets the Democracy Challenge, Annie Millard's Challenge.
1: Thanks, Annie.
0: grateful for a beautiful day. Love KUAC. It is a lifeline to the rest of the world. The Handy Geezer Challenge. And the music plays and vote. I want to talk about voting today.
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2: Yes.
0: I also wanted to mention that since we're in the middle of news and we only have another half an hour, that we want to unlock this donation. 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
3: you're
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3: Doubling it.
2: It shows community. 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
0: Like
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0: Yes. And I wanted to mention that the League of Women Voters is having a candidate forum to encourage and inform people about voting. 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
0: Yes, absolutely.
2: And if that is
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2: 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And all you have to do is call. 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
0: We went to thank the phone bank for their hard work. 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
4: Good morning. It's Tuesday, October 6th, Municipal Election Day in Fairbanks. Reporting for KUAC, I'm Shelby Herbert. Vice President J.D. Vance visited Fairbanks last night to rally support for Republicans ahead of the midterm election. The event took place inside a hangar at Fairbanks International Airport, and it included remarks from Governor Mike Dunleavy, Representative Nick Begich, and Senator Dan Sullivan. Vance also announced a $400 million investment in Alaska's energy grid. called the Alaska Rail Belt Transmission Project.
1: With this project, ladies and gentlemen, the Trump administration will help develop more than 200 miles of new transmission line, lowering costs and strengthening grid reliability for 75% of the population of this state.
4: According to a U.S. Department of Energy release from earlier that day, the project would bring a new transmission line between Beluga and Healy, creating a second high-voltage link between South Central and Interior Alaska. The war with Iran has rattled the global oil market for over 7 months, and Alaska's already high fuel prices are putting the cost of energy into sharper focus ahead of the midterm. Senator Sullivan, who has consistently voted against ending the war, downplayed its significance at the event.
5: Here's something I think is really important for everybody to know. The Iran conflict is temporary. The true forever war is the National Democrats' war against Alaska energy and Alaskan jobs.
4: Sullivan and the vice president spent much of their time on stage attacking Sullivan's Democratic opponent, Mary Peltola. They honed in on her time in the House of Representatives, accusing her of wavering on energy development. They also pointed to allegations from a recent New York Times article that she repeatedly blew up at her staff. Recent polls show Sullivan and Peltola in a dead heat, with either candidate within a few points of the other. President Trump has said he will also campaign in Alaska this month, although no date has been announced. And the Alaska Federation of Natives Board of Directors has passed a resolution calling for its members to fully participate in the November election process, but stopped short of endorsing candidates. In some years, AFN has endorsed candidates, such as Democrat Mary Peltola in 2022, when she ran against Nick Begich and former Governor Sarah Palin for the U.S. House, and again 2 years ago, when Peltola lost her seat to Nick Begich. This year, Peltola is challenging the Republican incumbent, Senator Dan Sullivan, in what is expected to be a close race. AFN President Ben Mallett says the board received many resolutions from its members endorsing candidates from both parties.
6: Actually, AFN endorsements are the exception, not the standard. So AFN in the past has looked at endorsements in some very key races at key times. And this year, with multiple candidates, multiple members bringing candidates forward.
4: Mallett says that instead, AFN is encouraging its members to focus on what it calls shared priorities: subsistence, strengthening self-determination, and improving the well-being of Alaska Native communities. In a remote corner of Southeast Alaska, a rare printing press has been revived after 7 years of lying dormant. The press belonged to a late wood engraver and his wife, who left their land and nearly all that they owned to the Sitka Conservation Society nearly a decade ago. Hope McKenney took a boat to the remote property on the edge of the West Chichikov Yacobi Wilderness and has this story.
7: The wood type a few times. Forward and back.
8: Deep in Lisianski Inlet, gnome-like buildings sit where the long tidal grass meets the trees. Inside one, you can hear the roller of an old printing press move white paper across inked-up antique typeset.
7: I'm Megan Chambers. I am a printmaker, an artist, a community organizer.
8: Chambers, who grew up in Sitka, is in the middle of an art residency at Sea Pony Farm. Her three-month-old daughter Molly, two dogs, four adults, and one toddler mill about the cozy space as she pulls a proof off the 1,000-pound, century-old Vandercook press known as Bertha. Bertha is a behemoth who was transported from the lower 48 to this corner of the house by barge, repurposed mining cart, and pony. This building was home to renowned Southeast Alaska wood engraver Eric Beeler and his wife Pam, a fiber artist. For decades, the Beelers lived off-grid on this property, crafting buildings from reclaimed wood, making art, and caring for their sheep, chickens, and ponies. Pam had multiple sclerosis, and in 2018, the couple walked into the woods together, leaving a note behind saying not to look for them. They left their estate to the Sitka Conservation Society's Living Wilderness Fund to continue their legacy.
9: We made a decision really early on that this wasn't going to be a museum.
8: That's Bethany Goodrich, storytelling program director with the Conservation Society.
9: It was, how do we use this space to honor their legacy, but also their goal in leaving it to the Conservation Society was to protect the lands and waters that they love fiercely. So we knew we wanted to use the space and see it come alive.
8: Last summer, the Conservation Society revived the rare Vandercook press and invited their first printmaker to the farm.
9: That was the first time that the presses were rolling again.
8: Goodrich says the first thing they pulled off the press was a manifesto that outlines the Conservation Society's vision, values, and aspirations for what the press would do. Illustrate and amplify their love for the Tongass. She says the nonprofit's founding members believed deeply that to care for a place and advocate for it, you need to spend time there. And she says connecting with printmakers and other creatives helps propel that forward.
9: Art carries culture, and it shapes our norms and our societies, and it's part of what makes Southeast Alaska or any community special. It's our identity. It's the music we listen to. It's the art we hang on our walls. It's like all of those things create the identity. And I think that in Southeast Alaska, having a strong identity is what makes these communities so special.
8: A lot of that identity, she says, comes from connection to the lands and waters here.
9: But also to each other, and a lot of that is consecrated, I think, through the creative arts. Whether that's dancing or music or poetry or printmaking, it can take a lot of shapes. And there's a long, over 10,000-year history of people being inspired by this place and creating artwork in tandem to that.
8: Chambers, the artist in residence, agrees. She says printmaking in particular has been used as a tool for social, political, and cultural movements. And she believes there's a deep-rooted connection between conservation work and how artists can help connect people with a mission.
7: Artists have long been a herald for political progress, social justice, conservation, you name it, an artist somewhere has yelled about it. And there's our first print. I'm gonna take this all the way back.
8: Chambers pulls her polished print off the Vandercook and places it on top of the scattered prints and carving tools on Eric Beeler's desk. Tiny scraps of art proofs, photographs, and notes to himself are still taped to the wall. Beeler's books, radio, and trinkets still line the shelves. This place not only feels like the mission of the Conservation Society's founders is alive, but also the spirit of the Beelers, who lived life slowly and intentionally, infusing beauty into everything they touched. Here's Goodrich.
9: They lived and they died on their own terms, and they did that in a way that was deeply connected to this place where they built this unique and wild, vibrant life. And this is kind of the manifestation of a lot of that. Love for this place, love for each other, and that's part of what makes this property so special.
8: Goodrich says Sea Pony Press is meant to be an accessible initiative that anyone can be part of, whether they're a cook, a woodworker, a musician, or a printmaker. Any level, any age, as long as they care about the Tongass and can see how creativity connects us to it. From Lisianski Inlet, I'm Hope McKenney.
4: And reporting in Fairbanks, I'm Shelby Herbert.
3: And you can support local reporting and Alaskan reporting by giving us a call at 907-474-5822 or go to KUAC.org and click on the Give Now button. We have Teresa and Annie in here with us. Tell us a little bit about why people should call.
2: Yes, well, we have lots of reasons why people should call. And we also have a person to thank. We've got an anonymous donor who is a renewing donor and is responding to the democracy challenge. So one
3: reason
2: out of many, many, many reasons, you know, whether it's music, culture, art stories, which we just heard an awesome story, local reporting, all of this is made possible because of democracy. And it is one of the reasons why we are able to have a news, a culture of verified reporting and truth-telling and honesty and accuracy. And that also means sometimes making corrections, right, when you get something wrong or
3: That's
2: once
3: right.
2: you have more information, being able to go back and continue to tell that story. So democracy is a great reason to answer your
3: yes.
2: question, Amanda. It's definitely one of the reasons I feel so connected to public radio. And, you know, I have my whole life. I'm so honored to be here with Annie Millard because voting is so important to me. It's important to my family. It's something we learned learned together, you know, and talked about together. We listened to NPR and local public radio, and we talked about the issues as a family and who we were going to vote for and why. So if you believe in that, if that's something that's important to you and a value you hold strong, please give us a call now at 907-474-5822. Tell them democracy sent you.
3: Yes,
2: and
3: I
2: you
3: like
2: can
3: that.
2: Help us unlock this democracy challenge, which is a generous anonymous donor pledged up to $20,000. But it is going to take all of us to unlock that full gift. So,
3: just Annie, like it takes all of us to make democracy
2: work.
3: Yeah,
2: Annie's also helping that happen with your challenge. Annie, do you want to mention your challenge again?
0: Sure. If you want to respond to these challenges, you can call at 907-474-5822 or go to KUAC.org and click the Give Now button. My challenge this year is to voters. I want to hear that you have voted or will be voting by today. And I will donate up to $250 to KUAC when 25 donors make their gift and mention voting. You will unlock that challenge.
2: You will unlock a special voting-specific challenge, right?
0: It is. This year, it's not my birthday. Happy birthday.
3: But also happy birthday to anyone who's having their birthday.
2: Yes, like, having a birthday.
3: That's right.
2: If it's your birthday, we'd love to hear from you.
3: Yes.
0: This year, it's for voters.
2: Yes,
0: please vote
2: voters.
0: Today.
2: That's awesome, Annie. Exactly. So one of the awesome things about KUAC, you know, we mentioned culture and the arts. Every year, KUAC has a poster, a new poster featuring a Alaskan artist, a local regional artist, and I don't know about you, Annie, but this is one of the highlights for me of the year.
0: Oh, yes, I have lots of rolls of posters.
3: Yes.
0: I don't know. I have to, when I die, somebody will get
2: somebody
0: a
2: somebody will get all those posters.
0: This KUAC poster archive, this is the poster for 2026.
2: This is the current one, Sarah Tabbert's.
0: By Sarah Tabbert.
2: Yeah.
0: And it's a really interesting one. It shows a stick fort.
2: Yes, it's fort on fire, but you know what it is? She is a wood carver and a printmaker, and I don't know if you've ever heard her talk, Annie, or seen, you know, there's an exhibit at the UA Museum of the North about how her work, her process, it is so step-by-step and tedious and layered, and it, again, I'm sorry, I'm getting chills, reminds me of KUAC and public broadcasting,
3: yes.
2: Because it takes all of these layers of you know, information and entertainment and democracy to
3: and
2: make
3: democracy.
2: It work and make it so special, and it's so uniquely American. So,
3: yes.
2: For me, it's patriarchy, you know, it's my patriotism comes out of feeling like I'm part of this system and I have a voice, right? And that's the voter in us. And it's also celebrating our arts. You know, I also want to give a shout out to punk, because KUAC is punk.
3: KUAC
2: I'm sorry,
3: is
2: I
3: punk.
2: Love it. It is, you know, it's from my generation, but to me that means willing to stand up and provide information and be there where maybe other media outlets or whatever it is isn't.
3: And going,
2: you know,
3: against the grain
2: there.
3: If necessary.
2: Sometimes it's going against the grain.
3: Yep.
2: You know, challenging us, right, to think, because you know, it's important. It's important to challenge ourselves. So
0: keep our phone bank busy.
2: Keep our phone bank busy, because
0: give them a call.
2: These folks not only challenge themselves to get up and early and come here, but they, you know, are going to talk to you. They're willing to talk to you at 907-474-5822. Help us reach our goal, and we really do need you to be able to do that and so much more.
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3: It's currently 33 degrees and overcast this morning in Fairbanks with some fog in places. From the National Weather Service, Nome and other Seward Peninsula communities, there's a high wind watch and coastal flood advisory in effect Thursday through Saturday. Sustained southeast winds 25 to 35 miles per hour, gusting to 60 miles per hour are possible on Thursday, and coastal flooding is possible. High tides 4 to 6 feet above the normal tide line possible through Saturday. 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
12: It's Here and Now. Can you name this movie, circa 1983?
13: How can I talk?
14: It's not a real voice. This box just interprets signals from the computer and turns them into sound.
15: Shall we play a game?
14: Oh.
13: I think I missed him.
14: Yeah, weird, isn't it?
13: Yeah.
14: Love to. How about global thermonuclear war?
15: Wouldn't you prefer a good game of chess?
12: Global thermonuclear war. That is a very young Matthew Broderick and Ali Sheedy from War Games. Matthew Broderick plays a high school kid who hacks into a military supercomputer and puts America on a path to a real-life nuclear war. Sounds a little like the AI doomsdays we're discussing now. Yeah, well, our next guest says Hollywood can capture our fears about technology and spur political change. We're talking about historian Julian Zelizer at Princeton. Julian, welcome.
16: Thanks. Nice to be with you, as always.
12: All right. I was freaked out about nuclear war when I saw War Games. Also happened to be in middle school or so. Do you remember how you felt watching that?
16: I do. I remember the movie. I was about to go into high school, and it was an era where we didn't have the duck and cover drills of the 50s, but the threat of nuclear war, discussions of nuclear war was very real. And here's a situation where these computers, which were pretty new also, all of a sudden lead us into a possible war, and it was quite scary to watch.
12: Yeah. Well, okay, let's spin back to 1983, middle of the Cold War. Here's President Ronald Reagan promising to be tough against the Soviets.
17: Let us be aware that while they preach the supremacy of the state, declare its omnipotence over individual man, and predict its eventual domination of all peoples on the earth, they are the focus of evil in the modern world.
12: Okay, tough talk, focus of evil. Now, 3 months later, Julian, War Games comes out. Hollywood version of bringing us to the brink. Did it have an impact on D.C., on the president?
16: It did. I mean, there are a lot of factors that go into Reagan's own fears, but he watches the movie at Camp David. He asks the chairman of the Joint Chief of Staff if something like that could happen, and the Joint Chief of Staff at John Vesey says it could be even worse. And it actually helps produce a national security directive that focuses on security vis-a-vis computers and telecommunication systems. So there is a connection that, you know, biographers of Reagan have found.
12: Yeah. Now, 1983, there's another doomsday film that you want to talk about, and you've been writing about The Day After. I can still see some of those scenes in my head. It's about, you know, what happens after nuclear bombs go off. Remind us of that movie, what it was about.
16: Yeah, I mean, it's about what a nuclear war would look like in a small town in Kansas. And it is absolutely terrifying. It's vivid. You see the bodies being incinerated. You see families and children running. And, you know, schools even prepared before this movie was shown with lesson plans and talking to kids about how to watch this. So it's quite dramatic, the film.
12: And what was the impact of The Day After on the national conversation?
16: That was a big one. I mean, I think over 100 million people watched it. Some people watched it in groups and civic institutions and schools. Reagan watches it and says it left him feeling very depressed. And it was like War Games. It created this national conversation through film about the real dangers that this country faced in that first Reagan term, when the Cold War got very hot and there were a bunch of conflicts that led people to think we were entering a new, very dangerous era.
12: Yeah. And did it lead to actual policy change?
16: There's nothing as direct in this case, but over the next few years, you're going to see a very big change in American policy. Once Mikhail Gorbachev emerges, you have negotiations that will end in an arms agreement. And I do think this was part of that turning point moment when there was pressure on policymakers from the White House to Capitol Hill to step back a little bit and to calm the tensions that had emerged.
12: Of course, today, the doomsday talk is about AI getting out of control. Kind of reminds me of the supercomputer in War Games, right? Kind of fixated on its mission. And I gather there's an AI film you want to mention that kind of has the same warning.
16: Yeah, there's the new doc, the AI doc, which is very frightening as well and is starting to make the rounds. I think it was even screened for staffers on Capitol Hill. And through documentary, it's trying to issue warnings about what we have to be careful with this technology and why we can't let it develop without any kind of regulation.
12: Yeah, yeah. And just real quick, how can Hollywood be this powerful? Why?
16: Because it can tell stories in a narrative that many other people find difficult to replicate, and it touches on emotions in a way that's very important in communicating and connecting on these questions.
12: That's Princeton historian Julian Zelizer. Julian, thanks as always.
16: Thank you.
12: Here Now is a production of NPR and WBUR. I'm Scott Tong in Washington, D.C.
13: I'm Robin Young in Boston. This is Here Now.
3: And you are listening to Here and Now on KUAC 89.9 FM Fairbanks, translating on K217 CK in Nome, K216 DT in Toke, K219 DM in Eagle, K269 AD in Healy, K219 AQ in Delta, and K226 AY in Bettles. And we have Teresa and Annie in here for a few more minutes. How are we doing?
0: I would like to say thank you to a renewing donor who is supporting the Democracy Challenge, the Voters Challenge, is grateful for today, is an IBEW husband, has an IBEW husband, and is an IBEW family.
3: Oh, marvelous.
0: And
2: lots of challenges
0: also,
2: unlocking.
0: I'm grateful to, sorry.
2: No, it's okay.
0: Kate.
2: So you call us.
3: We have a gong.
2: Hooray. Oh, Annie, yeah. Take care of yourself, Annie. 907-474-5822. I'm grateful to Annie for being here. Take your time. We got you, Annie. We'd love to hear from you. Is that another gong?
3: Yeah, another gong.
2: Let me thank some more. Kirsty Bowen, thank you so much for your renewing and sustaining gift. Thank you for answering the Democracy Challenge and so many other challenges, the Voter Challenge. Thank you so much. Kirsty says, grateful to be in Alaska and in Fairbanks. Also, Steve and Pam Lundeen, thank you. In honor of Dave Mowbraton and his commitment to KUAC, they are grateful for KUAC, committed to democracy. They voted, a handy geezer with a toolbox as well. And also, Carol and Dave Norton, thank you so much. Challenges Democracy Voter. They already voted for news. Appreciate the calmness of NPR News and appreciate local news, live music, and Identity Crisis at Music in the Garden is what they watched recently. So I think that was Leon's challenge. So many cool challenges coming in. We really appreciate all of you. And we got two new Art Boswell Society members in this hour.
3: That
2: so
3: is
2: good
3: so
2: job, Annie. Thank you so much. How are you feeling? You okay? Okay. All right. Annie, thank you so much for being here. Call in one last chance to call in while Annie's here to support her great challenge for voters. And
3: thank you both for coming in to see me.
2: 5822 is the number to call. Yeah, we've got the anonymous news challenge. And Amanda, thank you.
3: Yeah.
2: Appreciate you in the morning. Thank you for being here.
3: Yeah. All right. So, yes, give us a call, 907-474-5822, or you can go online to KUAC and click on Give Now and support KUAC.
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19: Live from NPR News in Washington, I'm Lakshmi Singh. The Hollywood industry has a new powerhouse. Paramount's parent company Skydance has formally acquired Warner Brothers Discovery. NPR's Mandalit del Barco reports on what this means for major assets in entertainment and news and for the people they employ.
20: David Ellison is growing his media empire with what will now be known collectively as Skydance, which he secured for more than $111 billion. The company merges two legendary movie studios, Paramount Pictures and Warner Brothers Pictures. Skydance also combines their streaming services, cable channels, and news outlets CNN and CBS News. The mega deal faced protests from actors, writers, and others worried about the concentration of power and political interference, but it ultimately passed legal and regulatory challenges in the U.S. and abroad. Ellison is starting out with a huge debt, and those who fought to block the merger worry there will be job cuts. Mandalit Del Barco, NPR News, Los Angeles.
19: A source tells NPR that the reason the U.S. military recently withdrew its bombers from a base in the United Kingdom was because of a threat of an Iranian drone attack. NPR's Quill Lawrence reports the U.S. removed all 12 of its long-range B-1 bombers Sunday.
21: A U.S. government official not authorized to speak publicly confirmed to NPR that fears of a drone attack on behalf of Iran caused the U.S. to withdraw all the American bombers from Fairford Air Base in England. The base has been used for bombing sorties in the U.S. and Israeli war with Iran. Late last month, British authorities arrested five men traveling in white vans near the airbase in the pre-dawn hours. The men were later released after no explosives were found. British officials say the men remain under investigation, and two more arrests have been made in the past week, including a British-Iranian dual national. Quill Lawrence, NPR News.
19: German authorities have arrested two people, including the country's former spy chief, in connection with suspected espionage. Esme Nicholson reports prosecutors have not yet commented on whether the men were spying for a foreign actor.
22: Germany's federal prosecutor's office says August Hanning will be brought before a federal judge on charges that include treasonous espionage and attempted treason. Hanning, now 80, served as the head of Germany's foreign intelligence agency, known as the BND, between 1998 and 2005. Officers have also arrested a current intelligence officer named only as Manfred D for allegedly aiding and abetting attempted treason and treasonous espionage. The aide is suspected of providing the intelligence agency's former chief with thousands of classified documents in exchange for money. Hanning then allegedly used this information for his private consultancy work.
19: It's NPR News.
3: And you are listening to Here and Now on KUAC. Joining me in the studio is Barbara Schumann and Bob Grossclose. Good morning, you guys.
23: Good morning, Amanda. We're just so pleased to be here on an election day of all days.
3: Of all days, right? It's very special.
23: So we voted with our feet. We walked on down here to
3: That's the best kind to
23: do what we can from KUAC to get some money in the door.
3: Yeah, that's great. We would love to have more people coming in too. We've been discussing through the fundraiser, people can come down and have cupcakes for breakfast.
24: There's a lot of food in
3: there. There's a lot of food in
24: the volunteer room. That's for sure.
23: And we've got fast planning here on the phone banks, and we want to keep them busy because, as their name implies, they're fast. They're only fast if you're on the phone calling. And don't forget that number, 907-474-5822. So get with it.
24: And fast planning has a special challenge that we should probably announce as well. So fast planning wants to find out if you know where you can use a publicly accessible bike repair kit around town. Apparently there's 17 of them.
3: I didn't know that.
24: And what road, or you could tell us, what road do you find most dangerous? You have to tell us which mode you're using on the road. They will add $100 to their donation for the first 20 people who call in this challenge.
3: Those are fun challenges. I like that.
24: So, you know, I on the way here, I was wondering how long KUAC has been on the air.
3: I believe next year will be 65 years.
24: 65
3: I'm hoping
24: years.
3: I have that correct.
24: Well, Bob was reminiscing about helping build this building. What year was that?
23: That was the summer of 1969, and I think it must have been turned over to the university later that year. But yeah, I was a laborer here and hauled concrete.
3: It's a lot of concrete in this
23: tore
3: building.
23: Tore out forms and yeah, just got an introduction to theater.
3: That's so excellent.
24: After looking backwards, let's look forward and make sure everybody votes today and also calls in to KUAC and help keep us on the air with great programming. Call 907-474-5822.
3: Or you can go online to KUAC.org.
1: From NPR and WBUR, I'm Robin Young in Boston.
12: And I'm Scott Tong in Washington, D.C. This is Here and Now. $6.31, that is what a gallon of diesel costs today, according to AAA's national average. President Trump last night tried to lessen the pain. He issued an order letting truckers and farmers burn a cheaper diesel that's exempt from a federal tax. Let's talk now about fuel prices and how they're playing out politically in what is now a battleground state, Iowa. Joining us is Timothy Hagel. He's Associate Professor of Political Science at the University of Iowa. Timothy, thanks for joining us.
5: Good to be with you.
12: So tell me about the pain of diesel in your state.
5: Well, like everywhere else, but especially in agricultural states, given the amount of diesel that's used for both trucking and agricultural farm equipment, that it certainly has hurt. And agricultural enterprises are usually pretty much on the margin anyway. And so having those higher prices hurts their economic standing.
12: Yeah. And how is that playing out politically? There are big close races for governor, for Senate.
5: Yeah, the governor's race, the Senate race, three of our four congressional races are all very close, and it's certainly something that the candidates have quite frequently spoken about and talked about in terms of high prices. Sometimes they connect that to the Iran war, but sometimes not, just in terms of wanting to do something and needing to get those prices down. And, of course, we did see that Trump signed that executive order to help in that regard.
12: Yeah, yeah. And so let me ask you a little bit about what the Senate race looks like, and you know, whether these fuel prices are helping hurting any particular candidate.
5: I'm not sure that it's necessarily hurting as much, because certainly Republicans and the Senate, Republican Senate candidate Hinson, is an incumbent in the House right now. Mm. And so she basically has to defend the idea of what's going on in various ways. But she's also spoken about the fact that we need to have lower gas prices, as other Republicans have, including our Republican Senator Grassley, who was tweeting out a few days ago a number of suggestions that he had as to ways to sort of ease the pain and do that. And lowering diesel and other gas taxes would seem to be one of those ways.
12: Yeah, yeah. Well, Iowa has been a red state for more than a decade. How do you explain how some races that many, you know, did not think would be close are suddenly, apparently, very close?
5: Yeah. Well, I usually push back when people say that Iowa's a red state. I think we're still purple, definitely on the red side of purple.
12: All right.
5: But
12: all right,
5: in our state, basically, it's the independents, what we call the no-party voters, that decide the elections. And for the last decade or so, they've been voting more with the Republicans, which kind of gives that idea that it's a red state. But they're perfectly able to vote for the other party when the need arises. And certainly right now, with a Republican in the White House, Democrats expecting to do well, and the economy being sluggish, I mean, aspects of it are good to okay. But again, especially here in Iowa, with the emphasis on the agricultural economy, it makes it tough. And so people are maybe looking around a little bit saying, well, should we try something else than the Republicans? So that's basically the reason that we've got all these races that are open and competitive.
12: Yeah. Now, this new diesel policy, this new diesel the president is allowing truckers to use will shave off something like 24 cents a gallon. Do you think that will change much as far as people's perceptions of how the economy is going?
5: Well, I'm glad you used the word perception there, because, again, they're still going to see high gas prices at the pump, whether it's regular gas or ethanol or diesel or what have you. But it's a step in the right direction. And I suppose to some voters, and especially Trump's base voters who may have been wavering a little bit, that it shows that he is paying attention, that he is concerned, and he's willing to do something at least to try to alleviate that pain at the pump.
12: Yeah. So we're about a month out from the midterms. Between now and then, what will you be watching as far as the candidates, what the parties are doing, where they're spending their money, what?
5: Well, we'll be doing a lot of watching that, certainly here in Iowa, that we're pretty much inundated with political ads at this point, given all of the competitive races we had. So we're going to see what issues seem to be taking hold. We're going to see the candidates, again, focusing on those independents, those no-party voters, both to get them to turn out, because their turnout in midterms usually is a little bit lower than Democrats and Republicans, but to get them to turn out and, again, support whatever candidate is pushing the ads. So we'll see whatever issues seem to maybe resonate in these last 4 weeks, but I think it's probably going to be pretty much what we've seen so far in terms of economic issues, the kitchen table issues, basically.
12: Timothy Hagel is Associate Professor of Political Science at the University of Iowa. Timothy, thanks so much.
5: You're very welcome.
1: Well, a caution here. Our next story, one of the top stories across the country, is not for all ears, but it's certainly the talk of Ithaca, New York, where the faculty at Cornell University will now vote next week on a measure that says they have no confidence in how the university handled the rape accusation by a former student now known as Jane Doe. In her high-profile lawsuit, she alleges at least seven members of a fraternity gang-raped her at an off-campus party in 2024. But a gap in New York state law may make it hard for her to win in court. It's something known as the voluntary intoxication loophole, which makes it hard to prosecute a rape case when the victim has been voluntarily drinking or taking drugs before the assault. This is also on the books in roughly half of all states. Former New York prosecutor Jane Manning is director of the advocacy group Women's Equal Justice and is familiar with cases like this one. Jane, welcome.
4: Thank you.
1: And let me try to set this out. We understand there are different degrees of rape charges in New York. Rape in the second degree applies when a victim has been drugged, like with a spiked drink, involuntary. First degree rape requires the victim be forced through violence or be physically helpless. This is a tricky part because a victim may say, well, I voluntarily drank, but I just could not speak or stop this. What does the law say about what physically helpless means?
4: In New York, physically helpless means that a person has to be unconscious or so close to unconscious that they are incapable of speaking. And in New York, if you are voluntarily intoxicated, you are not protected until you are in that state where you're unconscious or you can't speak. And that leaves a lot of people unprotected. So, for example, a person who may be stumbling or unable to stand up straight or disoriented and not know where they are, or they're speaking, but their speech doesn't make any sense. And anyone would look at that person and see someone vulnerable, but that person is unprotected from sexual assault under New York law.
1: Unprotected. Look, then there's also the question of what state she was in. She says that she was completely incapacitated. She says she did, take drugs, but she felt pressure to take ketamine, terrible, while engaging in sexual activities. And then we have audio that ABC obtained that Jane Doe secretly recorded of a phone call she had with a frat member. This is the one she went to see that night, and then there were other men there. And here's what he said to her 3 weeks after the party.
6: You did tell me you were sober, by the way. You did. You said you hadn't been anywhere.
1: Well, and she went on to say after that, something like, are you kidding? I had 10 shots or something, responded that he should have known. But also, she had a young man from that night, one of the defendants, call her shortly after this event and apologize and said, I should have cleared everybody out. There's so many different things happening here, somebody acknowledging something bad happened, but then somebody, maybe the same person also saying, but you said you were sober. What happens with all of that?
4: So there are two ways that we need to speak about the events of that night. First, we can speak about them in terms of moral outrage. The men in this incident treated this young woman like a thing to be used and discarded. That's how they spoke about her in their text messages. That's how they treated her through their actions and through their efforts after the fact to gaslight her. Those actions, their behavior was despicable. There is the separate question of whether their conduct was criminal. And that's going to be the job of the special prosecutor and her investigators and attorneys. And New York law is going to make that a much harder job.
1: Right. Because, again, it's the voluntary loophole. She voluntarily drank and took drugs. But you're talking about criminality. What does the law say about when this might have crossed the line into predatory behavior by frat members, sending out texts trying to get other men to come to the room?
4: Yes, I think it's fair to describe that conduct as predatory. But when does it cross over into criminal? Prosecutors will be looking to see whether there were any points during the evening when maybe we can prove that this young woman was unconscious or unable to speak, maybe we can prove that she said no and that they went ahead anyway, which would bring this under New York's rape is rape law. Maybe they can prove that there was a point when physical force was used. I mean, this young woman says at one point she was pulling covers over her, trying to hide her body. Well, how did the covers get off her? How did that happen? Maybe there's a point where the conduct of the men crossed over into something forcible. We don't know the answers to those, but those are the questions that prosecutors will be asking as they examine the evidence.
1: In other words, just inviting people to come and take part may not be criminal?
4: It may not be. It is deplorable and it is predatory, and it should prompt a reckoning in our society about how we are raising young men, but it may not be criminal.
1: And just briefly, what impact do you think, are you feeling an impact on the law, at least in New York, because of what's happened?
4: I can tell you that there's a wave of attention and outrage in New York to this voluntary intoxication loophole. I can tell you that there's a lot of energy and desire to get it fixed. And we as advocates are going to be working as hard as we can to get this long-awaited reform bill across the finish line now that people understand this issue and really care about it.
1: Former New York prosecutor Jane Manning, now director of the advocacy group Women's Equal Justice. Jane, thank you.
4: Thank you so much, Robin.
1: And we will follow this story in Ithaca, New York, at Cornell, with many different voices in the coming days. Here now.
3: 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Joining me in the studio here is Barbara and Bob. Hello.
23: Hello. Well, hello again. And are we ever glad to be here on Election Day? Because Election Day brings people out, and that's what we want to see. We want to see them out voting, but one thing they won't find on their ballot is KUAC. And no, you can't even write it in on that ballot. What you can do is you can walk it in. You can come to where we are up on the campus hill, but you don't need to drive and burn up gas. You can do it online. You can phone our phone bank of fast planning folks. And some other people have led the way. Some of our renewing members, Hannah Marie Manti, who does a shout out to Annie Millard and says good morning. It's the renewing people that we like to see come back and come back again, because we budget. And for us to budget, we need to forward think, and knowing that we've got renewing people keeps the lights on. And that's what public radio is all about. So come on down. 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We're looking for new members. We would like to see a couple of you. But, you know, you can do the math. You can double that number if you like. 907-474-5822. That's the number to call. There is a 1-800 number. Which Barbara or
24: 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And, you know, or you can come by, as Bob said. There's Cakes by Christina, there's Great Harvest Scones, there's Lulu's Bread and Bagels, there's Alaska Coffee Roasting Company, and Ashley actually made some chowder. So come on down and give.
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1: I'm Robin Young. It's Here and Now.
7: Ooh, Winnie the Pooh, Winnie the Pooh. Tubby little tubby, all stuffed with fluff. He's
1: 100 years ago this month, the first child cracked open a very special new book about a forgetful, honey-loving philosopher bear named Winnie the Pooh. And there is much celebration of A.A. Milne's now classic book of the same name, set in the 100-acre wood with a, let's say, low-key donkey named Eeyore, a somewhat timid piglet, a bouncy Tigger, and, of course, Christopher Robin. It's in 83 languages and dialects. Its 100th anniversary is being marked with a lovely new edition, complete with original illustrations by E.H. Shepherd, as well as events and story times at libraries across the country. But before there was a Pooh book and spin-off series and Disney movies, there was a real little bear It was at the start of World War I. A Canadian soldier named Harry Colborne was deployed to Europe, but he was also a veterinarian, and as he waited to board a train in Ontario to start his journey to Europe, he met a trapper with a tiny bear on a string, and spontaneously, he bought her. He named her Winnie, after his hometown Winnipeg, and when he and his regiment boarded the ship to England, so did Winnie. We first told this story in 2015 with Harry Colborne's great-granddaughter, Lindsay Maddock, who wrote a beautifully illustrated children's book, Finding Winnie, the true story of the world's favorite bear. And today we bring Lindsay back. Welcome.
8: Great to be here.
1: You know, just a gorgeous book that you put out then about your great-grandfather, a story you heard, you know, the entire time you were growing up. He really did buy this bear. He really did take it to his regiment. You have photos that show him with this bear standing at attention, for instance.
8: I do. It's kind of amazing. I've been telling this story for a long time, but I think I was about 8 years old when my grandfather, who was Harry's son, showed me a diary entry. So that's one of the things you can see in Finding Winnie. And that diary entry literally says, August 24th, 1914, bought bear, $20. And it's kind of, I think, as a kid, I was pretty fascinated by this idea that something remarkable was kind of written down and captured. And I've kind of been that person in my family who's been sharing the story ever since.
1: Yeah. And what a lovely man he seemed to be, you know, took this bear with him to this regiment of men who all embraced this bear. And we find out that Winnie was a girl.
8: She was. Of course, she became a male character as Winnie the Pooh. But there's a lot of things that as you kind of have the chance to dive into that we know about her. She was a black bear. She was not a light brown bear. She was, of course, a female bear. And, you know, if you look at the photographs, she's a tiny cub when he adopts her. And some of the more famous photographs when we see Christopher Robin with Winnie, she's, of course, almost bigger than him.
1: Well, hold on, because you're jumping to the most unbelievable part of this story, I think, which is that your great-granddad realized that he just a beautiful mascot. And I wouldn't recommend this at home that anybody, you know, just take a baby cub. And this was a veterinarian who knew what he was doing with this, you know, tiny animal, which started to grow. But so did the war. And he was going to have to go to the front. He knew this. And so he drove, and I picture this kind of hand crank car, you know, he drove Winnie all the way to London to the zoo there and said, could you please take my little bear? And by the way, when you tell this story, it's kind of a little heartbreaking.
8: It is a little heartbreaking because there was a lot of unknowns. At that point, he realized he had to go to the front lines. They were shipping out to France. He must have thought, it's not going to be safe for me to bring a bear cub. She needs a new home. He might have thought he would be bringing her back within months. But of course, 4 years went on and he had to make that decision to bring her there for safekeeping and then ultimately leave her, where of course she met many visitors.
1: Well, including a little boy. This, I just can't wrap my head around it. A little boy named Christopher Robin, that was his name, who fell in love with Winnie the little bear and was allowed to go in this bear's enclosure and befriend her, you know, visiting. And this little boy's dad was who?
8: This little boy's dad was Alan Alexander Milne, otherwise known as A.A. Milne.
1: What? So describe what happened. It's so hard to imagine. This little boy is going in this enclosure. What is he doing with Winnie? What are other people doing? And is in A.A. Milne, the dad, he's watching? I mean, what happened?
8: Mm-hmm. So one of the things I think I found the most remarkable about, there's this photograph, it's in the back of Finding Winnie, and it is Christopher Robin with Winnie. So Christopher Robin is like 6 years old, alone with a bear that is bigger than him, which is Winnie. And I think the thing when you look at that photo is if you look at it carefully, if you look up, there are bars and his parents, A. Milne and his wife, Daphne, are a good 20 feet above them. So it's not like Christopher Robin is within arm's reach. There was a level of trust with Winnie that was quite special. And there was a zookeeper, Ernest Scales, who wrote that Winnie was the only bear they ever trusted entirely, which I always thought was kind of remarkable. She was known for letting children ride on her back. Kids could feed her an orange. There's video footage that exists of this. So she was very friendly. And I think, you know, A.A. Milne obviously was watching his son literally have a friendship with a bear. And then, of course, he watched his son rename one of his stuffed animals from Edward to Winnie. So I think, you know, a lot of the time when I thought about this story, I thought Winnie came about just because he had renamed the stuffed bear. But in fact, he was also actually witnessing a boy have a friendship with a real bear.
1: Couple things here. So the story, you know, comes out years later. Did your great-grandfather live to know that?
8: The truth is it's hard for us to understand exactly what he knew about how big it was. We know that he, of course, knew that there were stories, but the years after the war, it's not like

0: She's a renewing and sustaining member. She's giving in memory of Lynn Basham. And she has met the fast planning, most dangerous intersection roundabout because people aren't yielding.
1: Yes.
0: Another thank you is to Amanda and Jory Pretty, another cowbell, and her mom, Julie Stroney. They're renewing and sustaining, and they have met the Democracy Challenge. She generally votes every election. They're grateful donors. I'm happy for my family and their support, so that's what they're grateful for.
1: Marvelous.
0: They are handy geezers. They own a toolbox and use tools on a regular basis, and she loves putting things together. And she's meeting the Anonymous News Challenge for the Here and Now program.
1: Excellent.
2: But wait, there's more. Maria Messina is a renewing member. Thank you, Maria. As is Stefan Milkowski, who, as a renewing member, is also contributing toward the KUAC Kids Club. So his daughter, Beata, can participate in that. So
1: yay.
2: Thank you, Stefan.
0: So we also have an anonymous renewing gift. I think that's entitled to the horn. So the Democracy Millard Voter Challenge, the Grateful Challenge, the Donors Toolbox Challenge, and the Live Performance Challenge. Another gift came in from George Phipps. Hi, George. He's a renewing member. He met the Democracy, the Voting Challenge, the Grateful for KUA's News, that challenge, the Handy Geezer Challenge. He loves a good multi-tool for painting. Opens cans, scrapes, and paint rollers.
1: Excellent. I love the naming specific tools. That's great.
2: Well, and I've got one that I'm understanding might have sound effects associated with it.
1: Ooh, it's a gong. Yay. Oh.
2: And I don't know these people, but their first names are Bob and Barbara.
1: Oh, I know who they are. They're famous.
2: And their gift is in memory of Olga Cook, thinking of her and remembering her. So there you have it.
1: Marvelous.
2: And we've also tried to take advantage of the Alaska-based News, Democracy Challenge, the Peonies, which Barbara has a special connection to. And thank you to Ron Illingsworth for making that challenge available. He will match $5 to his donate, or add, I should say, to his donation for the first 10 people who share their love of peonies.
0: Who doesn't love peonies? Two more. A gift came in from the Top family. They're renewing in memory of Mary Niebert. They have met the Democracy Challenge, the Handy Geezers Challenge, and the News Challenge. Finally, a gift from Catherine Burtness Adams. She's a renewing member. She has met the News Matching Challenge because it's Borough Election Day. We also want to thank our people serving on the phones. Please give them a call. They're wonderful. Ellen Lopez, three people from Fast Planning, Olivia Lunsford, Jackson Fox, and Francesca Hales, and Mark Gallardo, or Gallardo.
3: There, I butchered it.
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2: Keep them busy.
4: Good morning. It's Tuesday, October 6th, Municipal Election Day in Fairbanks. Reporting for KUAC, I'm Shelby Herbert. Vice President J.D. Vance visited Fairbanks last night to rally support for Republicans ahead of the midterm election. The event took place inside a hangar at Fairbanks International Airport, and it included remarks from Governor Mike Dunleavy, Representative Nick Begich, and Senator Dan Sullivan. Vance also announced a $400 million investment in Alaska's energy grid, called the Alaska Rail Belt Transmission Project.
5: With this project, ladies and gentlemen, the Trump administration will help develop more than 200 miles of new transmission line.
3: lowering costs and strengthening grid reliability for 75% of the population of this state.
4: According to a U.S. Department of Energy release from earlier that day, the project would bring a new transmission line between Beluga and Healy, creating a second high-voltage link between South Central and Interior Alaska. The war with Iran has rattled the global oil market for over 7 months, and Alaska's already high fuel prices are putting the cost of energy into sharper focus ahead of the midterm. Senator Sullivan, who has consistently voted against ending the war, downplayed its significance at the event.
6: Here's something I think is really important for everybody to know. The Iran conflict is temporary. The true forever war is the National Democrats' war against Alaska energy and Alaskan jobs.
4: Sullivan and the vice president spent much of their time on stage attacking Sullivan's Democratic opponent, Mary Peltola. They honed in on her time in the House of Representatives, accusing her of wavering on energy development. They also pointed to allegations from a recent New York Times article that she repeatedly blew up at her staff. Recent polls show Sullivan and Peltola in a dead heat, with either candidate within a few points of the other. President Trump has said he will also campaign in Alaska this month, although no date has been announced. And the Alaska Federation of Natives Board of Directors has passed a resolution calling for its members to fully participate in the November election process, but stopped short of endorsing candidates. In some years, AFN has endorsed candidates, such as Democrat Mary Peltola in 2022, when she ran against Nick Begich and former Governor Sarah Palin for the U.S. House, and again 2 years ago, when Peltola lost her seat to Nick Begich. This year, Peltola is challenging the Republican incumbent, Senator Dan Sullivan, in what is expected to be a close race. AFN President Ben Mallett says the board received many resolutions from its members endorsing candidates from both parties.
7: Actually, AFN endorsements are the exception, not the standard. So AFN in the past has looked at endorsements in some very key races at key times. And this year, with multiple candidates, multiple members bringing candidates forward.
4: Mallett says that instead, AFN is encouraging its members to focus on what it calls shared priorities, subsistence, strengthening self-determination, and improving the well-being of Alaska Native communities. In a remote corner of Southeast Alaska, a rare printing press has been revived after 7 years of lying dormant. The press belonged to a late wood engraver and his wife, who left their land and nearly all that they owned to the Sitka Conservation Society nearly a decade ago. Hope McKenney took a boat to the remote property on the edge of the West Chichikov Yacobi Wilderness and has this story.
8: The wood type a few times. Forward and back.
9: Deep in Lisianski Inlet, gnome-like buildings sit where the long tidal grass meets the trees. Inside one, you can hear the roller of an old printing press move white paper across inked-up antique typeset.
8: I'm Megan Chambers. I am a printmaker, an artist, a community organizer.
9: Chambers, who grew up in Sitka, is in the middle of an art residency at Sea Pony Farm. Her three-month-old daughter Molly, two dogs, four adults, and one toddler mill about the cozy space as she pulls a proof off the 1,000-pound, century-old Vandercook press known as Bertha. Bertha is a behemoth who was transported from the lower 48 to this corner of the house by barge, repurposed mining cart, and pony. This building was home to renowned Southeast Alaska wood engraver Eric Beeler and his wife Pam, a fiber artist. For decades, the Beelers lived off-grid on this property, crafting buildings from reclaimed wood, making art, and caring for their sheep, chickens, and ponies. Pam had multiple sclerosis, and in 2018, the couple walked into the woods together, leaving a note behind saying not to look for them. They left their estate to the Sitka Conservation Society's Living Wilderness Fund to continue their legacy.
10: We made a decision really early on that this wasn't going to be a museum.
9: That's Bethany Goodrich, storytelling program director with the Conservation Society.
10: It was, how do we use this space to honor their legacy, but also their goal in leaving it to the Conservation Society was to protect the lands and waters that they loved fiercely. So we knew we wanted to use the space and see it come alive.
9: Last summer, the Conservation Society revived the rare Vandercook press and invited their first printmaker to the farm.
10: That was the first time that the presses were rolling again.
9: Goodrich says the first thing they pulled off the press was a manifesto that outlines the Conservation Society's vision, values, and aspirations for what the press would do. Illustrate and amplify their love for the Tongass. She says the nonprofit's founding members believed deeply that to care for a place and advocate for it, you need to spend time there. And she says connecting with printmakers and other creatives helps propel that forward.
10: Art carries culture, and it shapes our norms and our societies, and it's part of what makes Southeast Alaska or any community special. It's our identity, it's the music we listen to, it's the art we hang on our walls. It's like all of those things create the identity. And I think that in Southeast Alaska, having a strong identity is what makes these communities so special.
9: A lot of that identity, she says, comes from connection to the lands and waters here.
10: But also to each other, and a lot of that is consecrated, I think, through the creative arts. Whether that's dancing or music or poetry or printmaking, it can take a lot of shapes. And there's a long, over 10,000 year history of people being inspired by this place and creating artwork in tandem to that.
9: Chambers, the artist in residence, agrees. She says printmaking in particular has been used as a tool for social, political, and cultural movements. And she believes there's a deep-rooted connection between conservation work and how artists can help connect people with a mission.
8: Artists have long been a herald for political progress, social justice, conservation, you name it, an artist somewhere has yelled about it. And there's our first print. I'm gonna take this all the way back.
9: Chambers pulls her polished print off the Vandercook and places it on top of the scattered prints and carving tools on Eric Beeler's desk. Tiny scraps of art proofs, photographs, and notes to himself are still taped to the wall. Beeler's books, radio, and trinkets still line the shelves. This place not only feels like the mission of the Conservation Society's founders is alive, but also the spirit of the Beelers, who lived life slowly and intentionally, infusing beauty into everything they touched. Here's Goodrich.
10: They lived and they died on their own terms, and they did that in a way that was deeply connected to this place where they built this unique and wild, vibrant life. And this is kind of the manifestation of a lot of that. Love for this place, love for each other, and that's part of what makes this property so special.
9: Goodrich says Sea Pony Press is meant to be an accessible initiative that anyone can be part of, whether they're a cook, a woodworker, a musician, or a printmaker. Any level, any age, as long as they care about the Tongass and can see how creativity connects us to it. From Lisianski Inlet, I'm Hope McKenney.
4: And reporting in Fairbanks, I'm Shelby Herbert.
1: And we are here in the studios of KUAC with Bob and Barbara. Good morning.
0: Good morning.
2: Well, good morning, and we're glad to be back. I want to talk a little bit about Art Buzzwall. Those of us that have been around a while remember Art, and one thing Art did was he looked forward, and the way he did so was challenging people to participate with KUAC, with public radio, and he's left his mark because even to this day, I look here at this Art Buzzwall Society sticker, and his image is part of the KUAC office area here. So my challenge to all of us is to forward think. What footprint are you going to leave? And you don't necessarily have to rise to Art Buzzwall's level, but you can do your part to keep public radio public and funded. We're looking for 10 new donors per day, especially to unlock funds that a generous person has pledged. And that is most important to me because the more people we have coming in new will help sustain and will help further that mission and goal that Art Buzzwall held dear.
0: Yeah, so you know, it takes is like $5, even if you're a student, if you've never given before, you would be a new donor with any kind of a contribution. Mm-hmm. And we would very much appreciate it. And you would be joining the community, which KUAC really helps to foster and organize. And you would get the Raptor call.
1: Yay!
0: Online if you're a new member, and we need to hear that.
1: Yes. We want to hear lots and lots of hawks in here.
2: Well, and it's not just the hawk and the hawk call. Coffee mugs, sweatshirts. You can get a kangaroo pouched KUAC is punk crew neck sweater. Now, I can't imagine not having a kangaroo pouch. Alaska's weather dictates that you have somewhere to put your hands to keep them warm. And what better way can you think of than a kangaroo pouch?
1: Or snacks.
0: Yes, snacks. That's right. It's a very handsome shirt. I don't understand, I have to admit, the word punk. Here.
1: We were having that conversation earlier, too.
0: Were you? Yeah. It's like, I think it would generate a lot of conversation.
1: Yeah.
0: A lot of people would probably say, ask you.
1: Yeah.
0: What it means to you.
1: Well, and I think people can call in right now too and say what they think that it means to them. What makes KUAC punk, and is KUAC punk? And what do you think punk means?
0: So that's a new challenge.
1: Yeah.
0: Another one that just starting with our stint here is the Fast Planning Challenge. Fast Planning wants to find out if you know where you can use a publicly accessible bike repair kit around town. And there are 17 businesses that host one. Or you could tell us, what road do you find most dangerous?
2: Oh, I know. Can I raise my hand? I think Cowell Street needs some fast planning because, you know, I bike a lot, and that's an artery I like to use a lot. Gets me down to the library, gets me on to the hospital if I get run over on my bike. And so that's something that could be improved on.
0: So you need to tell us what mode you're using. So you're talking about a bicycle.
1: And I do think that is a great challenge because surely everybody out there has an opinion.
0: We were talking about
1: on the dangerous roads and intersections.
0: Intersection that is not our favorite. I think it's at a certain corner of, you know, Airport Way and Steve's Richardson.
1: Oh, yeah, that's always a favorite, isn't it?
0: You have to go so far out of your way to turn left, and okay.
1: It's got its own adventure.
2: Loop-de-loop. Here we go, loop-de-la. Well, there's that challenge, and, you know, there's the Handy Geezer one. This one really shouts out to me. Eric Johansson, with his creative side, said, you know what? I'm going to donate $100 for every caller who owns a toolbox. But there's more. You actually have to know how to use what's in it, and you have to commit to have done so or pledge to do so this year. So that gives you 3 months. You've got to think of your projects, get with it, and donate. And Eric's there to help. For $100 every caller. I mean, come on.
1: That's great.
2: This isn't chump change.
1: For our Handy Geezers.
0: Well, I am so excited because we have an anonymous
1: the hawk.
0: New member.
1: Yay.
0: And they have they are meeting the new donor challenge, the fast planning challenge. They think it's College Road. They desire a designated space as a bicyclist, and the driveway interactions are scary.
1: So, fair enough.
0: Yeah. Thank you, and welcome to KUAC. Please call 907-474-5822.
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0: Want to thank Matt and Nita, also in Fairbanks. They are also new members.
1: Yay!
0: I'm so excited. They also met the Fast Planning, the Handy Geezer, the Anonymous News, and they listen to KUAC News in the morning to stay informed.
1: Excellent.
0: Thank you so much.
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12: 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And Scott, boy, did we get an earful.
13: Robin, yeah, did we. We asked all of you to share your experiences by going to hereandnow.org/healthcare. And Robin, let's share one comment now.
12: Right. This is Eric Wilson, who listens in boring Oregon. It is not boring, but he's worked in healthcare for 35 years and says he's seen the impact of high costs professionally and personally.
14: As a registered nurse working in the emergency department, I have noticed an ever-increasing uptick in people without insurance and in need of financial assistance. Last year, I was diagnosed with a rare cancer, and I received chemotherapy and radiation. Fortunately, I was able to access care and have had a favorable response. However, as a result of the chemo brain fog, I've been unable to return to work and have been separated from employment. This has caused a lapse in my own health care coverage. And I can't afford insurance through the marketplace. To cover my wife and I is as much as our mortgage.
13: As much as our mortgage. Wow. Eric, thank you for getting in touch. And for all of you listening, are you having trouble affording insurance or deductibles or copays? Have you skipped or delayed healthcare because it's too pricey? Or have you found an affordable workaround? Tell us about it. 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
12: Okay, we're going to spin the wheel now to lowriders, those modified vintage cars that sit low to the ground. Over the decades, they've earned their legendary status in American culture. One small town in Arizona celebrates its connection to lowriding every year in April. But this year's car show was extra special. Here's KJZZ's Gabriel Pietrazio.
15: This adobe-style Mercado is typically home to a barbershop, restaurant, and even a boxing ring. But every year, this fenced-off patio in the heart of Guadalupe, just east of Phoenix, turns into a jam-packed parking lot full of colorful lowriders, all sorts of makes and models.
16: Back in the days when we first started, we only had over 12 cars just inside of the plaza. 6 cars over here on this side and 6 cars on the other side. So it was kind of empty.
15: Car show promoter Miguel Alvarado, along with his Guadalupe Club Intimidations, kickstarted this tradition back in 2000.
16: Now we got 400. Maybe this year we might have 500 because everybody's all excited. They all want to come this way.
15: From suburbs like Mesa and Maricopa, and even south of the border. On this Saturday, Alvarado has been up since the wee hours waiting for custom cars to roll in ahead of Sunday's show.
16: Everybody that brings a car to me is real important and real special because they're like the main people that put the show together.
15: Over the last quarter century, the Guadalupe Car Show has grown into arguably Arizona's most popular one among lowriders. And much like any parking situation, the best spots are available on a first-come basis. Some people arrive really early to stake their turf, like 51-year-old Carlos Rosales, who has snatched one corner of this Mercado for his club, Click Phoenix.
17: Before I joined the club, they've been in the same spot for more years than the 8 years I've been here.
15: He's president of the local Click chapter, a storied club that emerged from East Los Angeles decades ago. As for Ernie Flores, lowriding is literally a family affair. Born and raised in Guadalupe, he was once with the Intimidations crew, but then founded his own club, Somos Familia, in Tempe, Arizona.
18: Familia is just our family, my wife, my dad, my mom, my grandkids, my kids.
15: Their collection spanning generations occupies another plaza corner. DJ, Polo, rows of cars line the sidewalks as onlookers weave through the maze of parked vehicles. This melting pot of a small town made up of roughly 5,000 residents, mostly Latinos and indigenous Yaquis from Sonora, came out for this special occasion, the 25th anniversary of the Guadalupe Car Show.
19: Isn't this beautiful? This is truly culture.
15: That's attorney and local Latino leader, Danny Ortega.
19: This represents who we are. This represents the best of our community.
20: Don't ride, don't use no gas now.
15: The lowrider scene has been long stigmatized, and cruising remains outlawed by Phoenix and other Arizona cities. But the gang stereotype is fading away. California repealed its statewide ban on cruising in 2024. Arizona Democratic Congresswoman Yasemin Ansari's district includes Guadalupe. And thanks to her, Alvarado, the Intimidations Club, and the rest of the town will forever be etched in the U.S. congressional record for their contributions to the lowrider community. Alvarado was touched by the tribute and told the crowd it wouldn't have been possible without all of them.
20: Without you guys, there's no Guadalupe Car Show.
15: For Here and Now, I'm Gabriel Pietrazio in Guadalupe.

0: is a production of NPR and WBUR. I'm Robin Young in Boston.
1: And I'm Scott Tong in Washington, D.C. It's Here and Now.
2: 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And we have Barbara and Bob in the studio with us. Hi.
3: Hi. I have a thank you for Amy Russell. She's a renewing member. And she has met the Democracy Voting Challenge, the Fast Planning Challenge. She thinks Phillips Field Road is a very challenging place to ride a bike or drive.
2: Oh, for sure.
3: She's met the Peonies, which I love, and we've actually met that challenge, the Peonies Challenge.
2: Wow, that went fast. That's excellent.
3: And she's grateful. She met the Toolbox Challenge, the KUAC Kids Club. And Magda Jamdosian birthday is January 15, 2016.
2: Oh, okay. Wonderful. I think that was the kids' club birthday.
3: Oh, I gotcha.
4: Well, this anonymous person must have taken a cue from Art Buswell, because if we can cue the gong,
2: woohoo!
4: Mr. or Miss Anonymous met the Design Alaska, the Handy Geezers, the Democracy, the Anonymous News, the Grateful, and the Voters. And there you have it,
2: folks. There we go.
4: Gong away for Anonymous. We also received a gift from Vicki Harbison. She is a new donor. And her gift is in memory of Sue White. She was spurred on by the Voting Challenge, the Handy Geezer Challenge, the IBEW Associate, and she's grateful for my family. Well, actually, it'd be her family. Maybe she is.
2: Your family, too? Who knows?
4: Yes, yes.
2: Well, it's time for us to go to Talk of Alaska now.
4: Well, let's go.
5: Alaska's vast coastline is often stormy during the fall months. In past decades, shore-fast ice helped protect coastal communities from the erosion and infrastructure damage from fierce winds and high seas. Now, warming ocean waters are fueling larger, more damaging storms. A year after the remnants of Typhoon Halong tore into the western coast, how are displaced families faring, and what does the future hold for their communities? We'll discuss it today on Talk of Alaska.

0: Village will address a lot of the issues that we've been seeing come up. For example, an interim village could, you know, you could create a community of tiny homes that would belong to the people. That 44,800 might almost buy a tiny home, and they could have their own tiny home and be around the people from their village. So they're not isolated throughout the city. They have their own place. They're not having to pay rent, or at least not significant rent. They, excuse me, another issue is transportation. In the villages, they were able to use snowmobiles, or they were able to use their four-wheelers to go get around or walk. And in Anchorage, they can't do that. And if they had an interim village out in like the Matsu Valley, they could ride along the road to get to the grocery store, to do whatever on their snowmobiles or on their four-wheelers. They could, and then, you know, like, for example, they could have vans or carpooling to go into transport, to, you know, transport them into doctor's appointments or to the grocery store. But it would take care of the isolation. They could have a school on site so that the children are all together in the same school. They would be able to protect their culture more, because right now they're scattered. They're not able to speak their Yupik language in schools like they used to. So it would protect them from losing their culture, losing their sense of identity, losing their community.
1: Tough enough to lose your home, much less your whole community and that cohesiveness that comes from knowing who you are and where you live and how to do things in that place. We need to take a quick break. When we come back, we'll continue our discussion about recovery efforts on the coastline 1 year after Halong.
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4: 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I'm your host, Garrett Guffey. Here in the studio with me today to tell you more is Barbara Schumann and Bob Grossclose. Thank you both so much for being here.
5: Thank you.
6: Talk of Alaska is a program that drives home the community that KUAC supports. And the message that I take from that program and the one that was just airing is that we all transition at certain points and we struggle with those transitions. So we at KUAC are here to help you. We're your village. We are here to smooth things through, to make your day roll, to keep you informed, and to help you make the choices in life that keep you moving forward. So if you are like me and you value that, you need to help keep that value sustained. And the way to do that is contribute. And you can do it in many ways. Even at $1.45 a week, who can't afford $1.45 a week? That anymore is almost a postage stamp. That would translate to $75 a year, or double it if you like, $2.88 a week. That's a few postage stamps. You're up to $150. And that those dollars, when we all contribute, is what keeps us going. So, Barbara, what else do we have by way of contributors to the program?
5: Well, if you give, we have a lot of gifts. One that I particularly like is the mug, and I don't know if I've got the...
6: But you're overlooking, I think, the KUAC the, funk, you know, sweatshirt, and funk...
5: Punk.
6: I'm sorry. Ray, if I...

0: I said your name incorrectly. I take it back. But you're now a PH Funk here at the KUAC office, and they've dropped the H, so it's just Punk.
1: Yeah,
0: and
1: we've been talking about what that actually means for quite a while. We have come up with a number of possibilities, like people you know, please uphold natural knowledge. Politics unleash neutered kangaroos, and that's kind of appropriate because it's got a kangaroo pouch on this.
0: Well, it does, but I think the real home run hit was people unknown need KUAC. That's what we're all about here. We're trying to reach out. We don't need to know everybody. And in fact, if you don't want to be known, we've got a category for you. It's called A for Anonymous. You can be anonymous and remain unknown. But we need you, and you need us. So step on up, walk on in. We've got goodies. We've got bling. Do you want to talk about other bling, Barbara? We have Grateful Donors Challenge.
1: We have a lot of challenges. Before we talk about those, I just want to thank the people on the phone bank. You can call in at 907-474-5822 and talk to some wonderful people willing to help you organize your thoughts about the gifts and the challenges and so forth, because it's a lot.
0: But you don't want people slow on the uptake to be doing that. That's why we have fast planners doing it.
1: And that's right. They're on the phone
0: and they're quick
1: today.
0: And they're waiting for that call. So keep them busy. And they have a challenge that's part of it, which is they want you to remember or at least recite to them where the publicly accessible bike repair kits are around town. And you've got 17 places you can pick from. So if you're like me and you bike a fair amount and you don't know where these spots are, this can be a learning curve. Also, what road do you find the most dangerous? They want to know because they also have a means by which to steer public works projects, and improving on our roads is what they're all about. So call in, and they will add $100 to their donation for the first 20 people who help this challenge. So
1: one challenge I'd like to talk about is the Grateful Donor Challenge. 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
3: Other community members sent us some, like whatever subsistence they caught, they shared it with us, and we're very grateful.
4: Mm, that's good to hear. I'm glad that people are stepping up and doing what they can to help out. Raina and Cheryl, you did a damage assessment in Kipnuk. Talk about that work and how that information will be used.
5: Okay, go ahead.
6: Okay.
4: Cheryl.
6: Okay. As Raina had mentioned earlier, we went out to Kipnuk in early September with both FEMA personnel and state personnel to do an assessment of the public infrastructure damage. And so they investigated into the damage to all the public buildings, the boardwalks, the utilidors, the power lines, everything. And the information that they gained through that assessment will be used to determine the amount of damages that Kipnuk is entitled to for the damage to the infrastructure. As you mentioned early on, it was estimated at least 90% of the infrastructure, the structures in Kipnuk were damaged and destroyed. And this assessment was for public assistance, not for the individual homes, but for the public infrastructure. And so they're taking that information, they're doing up reports right now, and then they will, based on those reports, they'll estimate the level of damages. If the damage amount is more than 50% of the value of the building, it'll be deemed totally destroyed, and funding will be provided for a new facility. But if it's fixable, then they'll get the money to fix it.
4: And tribes, if I'm understanding this correctly, tribes will have to pay for the repairs up front and then get reimbursed. Is that correct? And if that's the case, where does that money come from to front those expensive repairs? And how much would the government cover of that?
6: So Kipnuk's actually in a unique situation because they have not yet decided which pathway they're going to go on. They sought their own tribal disaster declaration, and they did receive that for public assistance. And they also have the state option. And the difference there is if they go through the state covers what's called a cost share. The cost share for public assistance starts at 25%. The tribe would have to pay for 75%, FEMA would pay for. If they go through the state pays that 25%, and then FEMA does the 75%. If they go through their tribal declaration, there's a possibility that the federal government could reduce that cost share to only, 98% by the government, 2% by the tribe. But we don't know if that would be approved. It could be, and it's an automatic recommendation by FEMA for that change to occur, that 98.2%, but there's no guarantee that would occur. So Kipnuk's at this precipice where they're going to have to select which way to go, whether they're going to stick with the state or go on their own pathway forward. And with it, they'll probably have to do that without that information.
4: And would money, if you went with the federal route, would money come through the BIA? Is that the idea that
6: funding? Oh, like the 2%?
4: Yes.
6: It would have to come from someplace. The tribe doesn't have it. So BIA, maybe Denali Commission, maybe several different agencies would be able to come together to help them meet that.
4: Yes, 2% doesn't sound like a lot, but when you're talking about hundreds of thousands, millions of dollars, that adds up quite quickly. President Trump wanted to dissolve FEMA, and that hasn't happened. But what changes do you think are needed to make FEMA more effective for the future? What's needed to meet the test of helping rural residents be prepared for future storm events instead of waiting until after there's an event and then rushing in after things have already happened? Ideas, Jocelyn or Cheryl?
7: Well, I will speak to how the pre-disaster mitigation program was so beneficial to communities, and they should keep that up. Really preparing for events like this, if we can get durable infrastructure that is not impacted, if we can have safe communities, if we can have strong communication systems along Western Alaska, that really improves that, public safety, the availability of services in the event of a disaster. So I just want to speak to how, doing as much as you can before a disaster hits is really so beneficial to communities.
4: Mm-hmm.
6: And I'll add on to that. I think it's really important to also make sure that there is a relocation program within the Stafford Act, so that the changes to the FEMA bill include something to allow communities to relocate, hopefully as hazard mitigation, so they don't have to go through a disaster like Kipnuk and Quigg did and risk people's lives and lose lives.
4: Mm-hmm.
6: So I think it's really important that they get a relocation program in the Stafford Act, and that they also somehow make it so that the hazard mitigation grant program, which is additional funding to mitigate damages beforehand, that be implemented almost automatically, so it can't be denied like it was. It's been denied for this disaster through the state, which is what prompted Kipnuk to try to get their own declaration to get that HMGP funding.
4: Anything you'd want to add there, Raina, to this idea about what's needed for FEMA to be more effective in the future?
3: I don't know about that, but we've been hit by so many storms. We had three federally declared disasters within a short amount of time. And like many say, we're paving a way to navigate through all of this, because these storms are not going to be the only ones. And we need to come together and sit down at the table and make the right decisions for all Alaskans.
4: Mm-hmm. You're right, because all Alaskans will be affected. Climate change is here, coming for everyone, not just coastal residents, although they certainly experience a lot of the harsh effects currently. We need to take another short break. When we come back, we'll continue our discussion about recovering after Typhoon Halong as Talk of Alaska continues statewide.
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2: 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I'm your host, Garrett Guffey. In the studio with me today is Bob Grossclose and Barbara Schumann. Thank you both so much for being here today.
1: Oh, thank you for having us. And big thank yous we need to give out first to KUAC for the kind of programming that we are listening to right now, talking about the specific needs of people in our communities around the state and locally in particular. Reminders about today being Election Day and so forth locally. Where else on the radio or TV do you get the kind of coverage that KUAC provides? Nobody else does it. And so a big, huge thank you to KUAC and to its supporters. So I'd like to mention that a couple of people have been giving in. The Robinson McHugh family have renewed their pledges. And a gift came in from Corey and Faustine Cocoutine, just married on September 25, 2026. They are renewing members. And they have met some of the challenges that we've got, the fast planning challenge. They don't tell us what road they think is so dangerous around town, but I'm sure they told the people that are on the telephones. They met the grateful challenge. In particular, Corey says he's grateful for meeting my now wife, Faustine, and for finding all the wonderful people in Fairbanks that live life to its fullest.
0: And what a wonderful opportunity for those that know those newlyweds. Think of the perfect wedding gift. You often struggle. What can we get them? Do they need another toaster? Probably not. But consider a gift to KUAC in their honor. Now, that would be a way to give to them and give to the community. And speaking of people giving to the community, 100 people stepped up to donate to the Handy Geezers Challenge. And close that out, folks. But it's amazing that we've got 100, well, it's not really, 100 handy people in Fairbanks. Come on, we're a can-do community. Everyone's handy. So thank you for closing out that challenge. But we have lots more that are coming. And even if you've given in the past, there's a way to leverage your gift through the Design Alaska Gem Company 50% increase challenge. 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So there's lots of options, and you can be part of what this program and this fundraiser is all about. Here's one from our neighbor, Barbara. You want
1: right.
0: to talk about
1: so,
0: that?
1: So Bart Mays has a stock challenge. He wants to encourage listeners who play the stock market to make a gift of stock to KUAC. One gift of stock each day, and he will add $1,000 to his gift. So if anybody out there has some stock, maybe it's really gone up in value, you can gift it and get the full value of that as your gift, and Bart will add $1,000 to his gift. Another challenge is the Leonie, Lori, and Kathy's live show challenge. Mention your favorite show from this past year featuring local or touring musicians that you saw in Alaska. Share your story, and they will add $50 to their gift.
0: And think of all the things we can be grateful for, and James and Jackie Morton have decided to roll that into a challenge, which they are basically saying to those KUAC listeners who are grateful for something in their lives, they will add $365 to their annual gift to hear from the next 15 callers who donate. 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
7: Doesn't need a foundation. It could be put pretty much anywhere. Again, it's a pilot program. We'll be doing testing in partnership with the National Lab of the Rockies. its original location is going into Eielson with final location at the Gakona Airport. So, yes, you know, military partnership is definitely needed for, you know, some of these, both, you know, pre-planning, hazard mitigation, but also with some of that response and storage of equipment and supplies.
4: Instead of the Department of War, it could be the Department of American Assistance.
7: That's right.
4: So, Raina, I wanted to ask you, and Cheryl, if you've got thoughts about military assistance, we can pick up there in a second. But we're running out of time quickly here, and I wanted to ask about. I saw an announcement that FEMA officials say there is still time for people affected by ex-Typhoon Halong to appeal decisions regarding individual assistance. Are you seeing people going through that process or helping them? FEMA says there could be assistance available for disaster-related needs, including subsistence equipment, snow machines, stove oil, all-terrain vehicles. Initial, it says rental expenses, continued temporary housing, home repairs, vehicle damage, medical expenses, moving, storage. And so they're encouraging people to apply for appealing if they had a determination letter that said that they couldn't get more assistance. You had mentioned that some people are being evicted right now. Is that a path that you think could be, are you seeing people apply for or challenging those appeals?
3: Yeah, I've seen a couple families take that route. And since I lack in so many areas, I had to refer them to Alaska Legal Services or other organizations that can handle those cases.
4: I suppose it's a lot of bureaucracy, a lot of documentation and forms, and it's probably overwhelming for folks who are dealing with so much already, and then to have to try to navigate federal paperwork can't be easy. Cheryl, how about you? Are you helping folks with these things?
6: I wish I had the capacity. I've helped a few, but I just want the message to be very clear. If you have not maxed out your FEMA assistance, which was at $44,800 for home damage or $44,800 for personal property damage, please, if you have excess damage and it hasn't been covered, appeal, appeal, appeal. That's really the message you need to get. Don't give up. Just keep appealing. And Alaska Legal Services has been really instrumental in helping people with especially housing assistance. So that it's been really important. But people need to max out their assistance. The other thing I'll say about subsistence camps were initially, the state said that subsistence camps were initially under that cap of $44,800. Over the summer, they changed their view, and so they're encouraging people, if you got denied subsistence camp assistance, please go ahead and appeal that or put an application in if you haven't already, because that is available. It's not within the cap now.
4: I can't imagine how terrifying the night of the storm must have been. Raina, are people finding enough mental health support for suffering with nightmares and PTSD from that event? Are people able to get assistance in that regard?
3: I hope so. There's organizations that have sent me information to post on social media for that, to go see them if they're having to experience that.
4: Mm-hmm. So there's been some outreach, and all right, that's good to know. Like I said, we only have a couple of minutes left here, but I wanted to ask Jocelyn, the Denali Commission has gone through such big funding swings since its formation in 1998 by the late Senator Ted Stevens. At one time, there were hundreds of millions of dollars being leveraged through the Denali Commission. The Trump administration wants to kill the Denali Commission off. What do you see going forward for surviving as a commission, and what funding levels might there be in the future? The needs in rural Alaska are still immense and growing, and storm disasters set progress back. What is the future outlook here?
7: The needs are so great. You're absolutely right. And yes, funding has waxed and waned, but I think, you know, over the last 8 years or so, we have really shown the value of the Denali Commission. You know, being a federal agency, being able to work with other agencies, having the tools such as Know Your Funding, the ability for transfers, our funding can be used as that non-federal match, as earlier discussed. We've been taking in, you know, over $100 million over the last few years. And that's really showing us as that efficiency model. We have very low administrative overhead, and we're able to do things a little more quicker and nimbler than other federal agencies. Although, again, I say, you know, we still have our own bureaucracy. There is still, you know, the challenges with federal funding and whatnot, and trying to make sure that every dollar is used to the best of its ability. And the public investments eye. Yeah.
4: So Alaskans should be advocating for the Denali Commission. Before we close out today, let's hear once more from Lucy Martin. Despite the challenges of this past year and community members being scattered to other regions, Lucy wants to see everyone come back together.
10: I just hope our community can move forward sooner rather than later, because our people want to go home. We do want to go home, and I feel for them. So that's my hope.
4: It's a nice note to end on. And for more information on how recovery efforts are going for Kipnuk, Quiguillongok, and other Western communities, tune in to KYUK on Wednesday, October 14th from 1:30 p.m. until 3:30 p.m. for a bilingual call-in program called Typhoon Halong 1 Year Later. It will be live on KYUK and streaming on their website, kyuk.org. Thanks so much to our guests today, Raina Paul, Jocelyn Fenton, and Cheryl Musgrove. And thanks to our team behind the scenes on the board. Our engineer was Crystal Hyde today. Our producer is Patrick Gilchrist. Our editor is Annie Feit. And on the phones, Ava White helped us out. We'll be back next week. And for the rest of October, it's governor candidates for the next 3 weeks. Bernadette Wilson on October 13th, Jonathan Kreiss Tompkins on October 20th, and Dave Bronson on October 27th. And Thursday night is our first debate for the state for governor. Starts at 7 p.m. It's all candidates all the time. We'll be back next week. Thanks for listening. I'm Lori Townsend.
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2: 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Quick alert from the National Weather Service. Nome and other Seward Peninsula communities have a high wind watch and flood advisory in effect this Thursday through Saturday, expecting winds 25 to 35 miles an hour, gusting up to 60 miles an hour, and tides 4 to 6 feet above the normal tide line. Please use extra caution along bodies of water and secure any loose objects that may be blown by the wind. I'm your host, Garrett Guffey. Here in the studio with me today for the past couple of hours has been Barbara Schumann and Bob Grossclose. Thank you both so much for donating your time and voices to KUAC's fall fundraiser.
0: It's been our pleasure. I'm going to catch the wind out of here now that it's blowing in, but we'd like to thank our phone bank volunteers who were there on the ready to take your pledge. So keep it coming. But the fast planning group, Ellen, Olivia, Jackson, Mark, Francisca, and Corey, a big thank you to them for giving their time for this worthy effort. And yes, Thank you to the staff for accommodating us. 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But best yet, send money.
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11: Live from NPR News, I'm Lakshmi Singh. Cornell University has named a former leader of the Justice Department to head an independent investigation into how the New York school handles reports of sexual assault. NPR's Jacqueline Diaz reports that includes the school's response to a woman who alleges she was gang raped at Cornell 2 years ago.
12: Former acting U.S. Attorney General Sally Yates will lead the internal review into how Cornell responded when the now former student reported being drugged and repeatedly raped at a fraternity on campus. Yates was picked by a newly formed special committee of the Cornell University Board of Trustees. She will also examine the school's policies on how it prevents and responds to sexual harassment, assault, and other misconduct on campus. This all comes after a former student filed a lawsuit against the school last month. The student, who goes by Jane Doe, alleges failings in how Cornell administrators handled her case. Yates's probe is separate from a reopening of the criminal case, which is being led by New York AG Letitia James. Jacqueline Diaz, NPR News.
11: Well, with the midterms less than a month away now, a new study warns of polls that use artificial intelligence to answer for people. NPR's Windsor Johnson reports the technology can confuse stereotypes with what Americans actually think.
13: Researchers at the Pew Research Center gave an AI model profiles of real survey participants and asked it to answer for them. One striking miss involved soccer. The model predicted 97% of Hispanic adults would follow the World Cup. Among actual respondents, just 43% said they would. Aaron Smith leads Pew's Data Labs team.
14: There were clearly instances where the model was leaning on stereotypes or beliefs that might be common within a particular group, but are certainly not ubiquitous.
13: Smith says checking a poll's methodology, including whether researchers actually talk to people and how they chose them, is crucial. Windsor Johnston, NPR News.
15: Saudi Arabia says two airports were hit in the latest conflict with Yemen's Houthi rebels, fighters backed by an Iranian government that has been at war with the U.S. and Israel for more than 7 months. NPR's Aya Batraoui says the Saudi kingdom is enlisting allied support.
16: By nightfall, Saudi-backed forces in Yemen said that they had entered the Red Sea port city of Mocha and pushed the Houthis out. The Houthis, however, deny any loss of territory. Now, this offensive comes around 3 weeks after the Houthis had swept into southwestern Yemen, capturing Mocha and islands in Bab al-Mandeb. That is the key Red Sea shipping route that Saudi Arabia had been using to export its oil, since the Strait of Hormuz to the east is blocked by Iran.
15: That's NPR's Aya Batraoui reporting. From Washington, this is NPR News. Student protesters clash with police in the French capital, as recorded by the Associated Press. Police fired tear gas into the crowds in multiple French cities today, as tens of thousands of people rallied for more funding and other resources in schools. A public comment period is wrapping up today on the Trump administration's controversial plan to reverse a ban on logging in millions of acres of pristine national forests. NPR's Kirk Sigler reports a so-called roadless rule dates back to the Clinton administration.
17: The Trump administration wants to overturn the roadless rule that bans new road building on millions of acres of undeveloped national forest land, areas that had been set aside for possible wilderness designations. Travis Joseph with the timber group American Forest Resource Council says that rule is outdated.
18: This is a 25-year-old administrative policy passed by an administration, not by Congress. And the Constitution gives Congress the power to make the laws and regulations that govern public land.
17: Conservationists argue the rule is one of the only tools left to protect critical wildlife and watersheds in Alaska and the West. A final decision on its repeal is expected later this year. Kirk Sigler, NPR News.
15: President Trump approved death by firing squad for former Army General Nidal Malik Hassan. The ex-psychiatrist is on the military's death row at Fort Leavenworth for the 2009 shootings at Fort Hood, Texas. Hassan killed 13 people in the shooting rampage and injured more than 30 other individuals. I'm Lakshmi Singh, NPR News.
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2: 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I'm your host, Garrett Guffey. Here in the studio with me today, I'm so excited. We have Pat Druckenmiller and Jen Arsenal from UAF's Museum of the North. Thank you both so much for being here.
21: Thanks, Garrett. We're excited to be here.
22: Always excited.
21: Yeah, it's it just started to snow out there today. It feels like the fall fundraiser kind of day. We made our walk down from the museum. Happy to be here to support another nonprofit in town and be a part of the KUAC family and the Fairbanks community.
22: Absolutely. And again, that number, 474-5822 or 1-800-474-5822. We have some goals for the next couple of hours we'd like to share. First of all, we're aiming high here. We've got a goal of
21: $5,750. We can do it. We can do it.
22: We can totally do that. Yeah. So please help us out today. We're looking, importantly, for two new members. That's a really important one. And just to remember that every day we're looking for 10 new donors. And if we do that, every day we'll get unlock a dollar-for-dollar match to KUAC from the many donors who've responded to KUAC's pre-drive mailing. And you'll get a caw-caw on that one as well. So please, we're looking for new members and also 11 renewals. And we'd love to see three sustaining donors, one at the $365 level, and two Art Buswell Society members as well. It would please help us out today at 474-5822.
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22: And I'd like to say, too, that sometimes, you know, you maybe feel a little bashful about calling up somebody on the phone. 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
22: It's a Jen kind of day.
21: It is a Jen kind of day.
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5: This is Fresh Air. I'm Tanya Mosley. And my guest today is Ali Sadiq. He's a comedian, but that word undersells it. What he really does is tell stories, true ones, from his own life. And he's told so many of them that while watching his specials, I realized Sadiq is giving us a memoir delivered one set at a time. For instance, a few years back, he went viral with the story about surviving a prison riot. Sadiq served 6 years for cocaine trafficking, arrested 4 days after his 19th birthday. He started doing stand-up after he got out, and nearly 30 years later, he's got more than a dozen specials, most of them independent, on YouTube, with millions of views. In his 2022 series, Domino Effect, he traces his life growing up in Houston, starting at 10, the year he went to live with his father and first got into trouble, all the way through the choices that landed him in prison. His latest YouTube special is called My Father. It's about everything that passed between Sadiq and his dad before his father died in 2018. Here's a clip.
6: My dad had a thing about how he dressed. My dad always wore tailor-made suits. This is when he was on his note. Because he was it's not a lot of men can say how they felt about their pops. I really wanted to look like this man. He was tall, dark, jet black, had a lot of charisma about himself. But he just wasn't an ideal father. My dad asked me one time, I'm sitting at his house, and my daddy said, "Man, why you don't never say nothing bad about your mama on stage?"
20: Ali Sadiq, welcome to Fresh Air.
6: Thank you for having me.
20: Man, your timing is great. And I was thinking when I was watching this that there is really nothing like remembering something funny about somebody after they're gone. It's like the truest way, the most purest way to grieve them. But I was just wondering, watching this, if your dad felt some kind of way about being in your act, what do you think he'd say about you doing this entire special about him?
6: He never actually felt any type of way about being in my act. He just wanted to know when I was going to say something negative about somebody else and not just him. So, you know, I get a lot of views, but it's definitely 10 views, 15 views that I miss because my dad would go to the library and he would look me up on the computer and watch all of my stuff. And he would call and tell me, I just seen something else. I watched about 10, 15 times. So I'm always missing those 10 or 15 views that I know that I would get from him.
20: You say straight up, I'm a responsible man because of my mother, but I'm a good man because of my daddy. Explain that.
6: My mom, she would think that it was her, but it's really him. Because for some time, I felt a certain type of way about him not being there, or the things that I would see from other people's, you know, fathers, or what I viewed from TV. I was judging him based upon that and what I thought. And I had certain feelings towards him. And I didn't want my kids to ever feel like that about me. I don't want my kids to think that anything else was more important than them. Not being in the streets, not women, not gambling, not hustling, not anything. I didn't want them to ever think that anything that I was doing was more important than them. And my father made me at times feel unimportant to him. You know, I played sports. He went to one game. Out of all the sports that I played, he went to one game. You know, he came to one basketball game. You know, I don't remember ever doing anything father and son with my dad. So that's another thing. I just knew becoming a father, I would never be like that. Like, my kids are going to see me actively at their games or at their recitals or at their whatever they may be doing. I'm going to actively be there. If, you know, if you need something, I want you to be able to call me. So I've always made myself available for that type of effort that I was making. I always made myself available for them so they would never feel a type of way towards me like I felt for my father for a couple of years. Well, more than a couple of years.
20: Your daddy, he left when you were 3, but you'd see him every blue moon. But then around 10, he comes back into your life. You went to live with him, and it seems like he was very much do as I say, not as I do. When did you first understand that contradiction?
6: Oh, man. Probably the first year I lived with him. I don't think he was ready. I don't think he was ready to have his son with him.
20: He asked for you to live with him, right?
6: But I don't think he was ready. You know, people ask for a lot of things they're not ready for. So, and I'm like, not a human, though. I didn't think a human was a part of that, but he definitely wasn't ready yet, you know, because he couldn't have been. Like, when I look back at it, I'm like, yo, bro, it's no way that you was ready for me to come live with you because you hadn't calmed down yet. You know, just the story of him waking me up saying that he was getting ready to go to San Antonio and I'm 10, I got to go to school tomorrow. I'm like, yo, bro, like, what you think? What am I supposed to do? Did you finna go to San Antonio? He's like, just do what you've been doing. Get yourself up. Get ready to go to school. You know how to... Hey, bro, that's not how this go, man. I've never been in a house by myself before. Like, what's wrong with you?
20: Ali, I mean, is it true that... Okay, you tell this story about him putting cocaine on a sore wisdom tooth. And I was wondering, is this true or is this just for laughs?
6: 100% true. 100% true.
3: That's why I described it so vividly. See, that's the thing about when I tell a story, I want people to understand. I describe all the even little things so people understand that this is a true story, because you can't, it's hard to make up little things. You know, you can make up big things, but little intricate details about something, like, you know who was there, James and Ivory. And James was the one that saw me sitting on the step. And he was like, what's up? Because my dad's name is Lindbergh. And he called me Lil Bird, what's going on? And I told him about my tooth. And then my daddy called me over and said, let me see. And put that cocaine on my tooth. I said, this man, I didn't even know that's what it was. I just know it was the stuff that was in the Cool Whip tub that was in the refrigerator.
7: Wait, he kept the cocaine in a Cool Whip tub in the refrigerator.
3: And yeah, the big Cool Whip thing. You know how Cool Whips come in that little container, that big container?
7: Oh, yeah, and you reuse them?
3: And he put it in. That's where the cocaine was at, inside the refrigerator. And then as I thought about that earlier, like, I told a story, and I never even realized how super irresponsible he was. I am 10. You don't think I like Cool Whip?
7: The things that could have happened, you know?
3: If I would have dipped them, because he always had strawberries. My dad loves strawberries, right? So he always had strawberries in the house. And I was like, yo, when I thought about it, if I would have just took one of the strawberries and put it in that Cool Whip bowl thinking it was Cool Whip, because I still would have ate it even though I would have thought the Cool Whip was bad. I'm like, oh, the Cool Whip, it's fizzing out. And then I'm like, that's what it would have looked like to me. I said, he was so, so irresponsible. It's crazy.
7: Okay, he dips a little cocaine on that sore wisdom tooth. What happened to you?
3: Never had a problem with that wisdom tooth again.
7: Never even needed to have it taken out, huh?
3: Never. I probably still got that tooth in my mouth right now. Never had a problem. I don't even remember getting my wisdom tooth taken out, ever. Luckily, I don't have an addictive personality. I can just stop doing stuff. Like, hopefully that was it, because my dad was insane. And I had told that story before it ever aired on anything. And I remember he was at the show when I did it.
7: Mm.
3: And he was like, I can't believe you remember that.
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21: 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Today is a good day to give. 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And today we have a democracy challenge, since it is poll day. 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The Democracy Challenge is back this year, and a local anonymous donor has pledged $20,000 match, dollar for dollar. So we have to get to that together. We have to do this together. 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
22: Very apropos, yes, and especially today. And I'd also like to just make a special shout out to some of the listeners who are perhaps new to the community, might be new faculty members here on campus, or you just moved to the community, new students even. 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I've come to enjoy and rely on it. It behooves you, I think, to step up to the plate at whatever level is possible to make your contribution to ensure that KUAC stays on the air and all this great programming that you hear continues. So please, we're looking for just one new donor in this two-hour slot that we're here for today. That's an easily attainable goal. 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
21: And if you are here at UA, University of Alaska employees can give to KUAC through payroll deduction. 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
22: It's painless.
21: Yeah, and whether you're UA or not, you can be a sustaining donor. 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
22: And let's say you already are a sustaining donor and you want to step up to the plate a little bit more. 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If you were now to increase your gift by 50% or more, please remember that Design Alaska Gem Company will match your increase with the gift to KUAC. 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
22: more
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22: cowbell.
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4: This is Fresh Air, and today we're talking with comedian Ali Sadiq. He's released more than a dozen specials independently on YouTube, where they've drawn tens of millions of views. His new one, My Father, is about the man he spent his life trying to understand and everything between them before his father died in 2018. Let's go back to young Ali Sadiq. Before the comedy, you are 14 years old. You start selling drugs. You like to joke on stage. You say, I was a pharmaceutical sales rep. By the time, though, that the feds got you, you were 19. You were in college at Texas Southern University. And this is the ironic part. You were actually planning to stop selling drugs when you were caught. How close were you to quitting?
3: I had stopped, actually. I was done. I was wrapped up. And I got a phone call to come help assist, And I went. Out of me feeling obligated to, I hold you back. But I was done. It had become like, man, what am I doing? You know,
7: because you started in the first place because you wanted money. You wanted to you wanted your own money.
3: Yeah. And I think I fight so hard now to explain that it was a character flaw. It was like no manhood or responsibility in that, because I could have just worked for money. You know, I could have just did something else. I could have, it's so many things that I could have done versus being so destructive to a community. And I remember being asked, Ali, when do you think that you're going to blow up? And my honest answer was, when I pay back the, I owe this world something.
7: Because you

0: Central Festival. It's a comedy festival. And I'm walking from my hotel to the festival. And I'm there for days, and I keep trying to find different ways to get there not to run into homeless people. And I didn't walk 5 blocks down, 10 blocks down, 10 blocks this way. I walked every which way and couldn't. And I remember it was in the morning, and I was on my way to prayer. And I just stopped in the streets, and I just started sobbing. And I remember saying, how much of this is my fault? Because I have been so destructive and reckless in my behavior. I just don't understand. Like, obviously, this is not the first generation. This is the generation that was affected by the first generation of what I did. Like, you can't conceive the magnitude of destruction that you do when you sell drugs in a community. You know, it's people doing things that they would probably never do in order that's ruining relationships. That's what child didn't get fed because they mom or their father decided to do this? And what uncle or aunt stole something? Like, what did I do?
1: Did you and your dad ever talk about this? That, because, you know, I mean, he sold drugs, and then you went on to sell drugs.
0: We never talked about it because my dad ended up using drugs. That was the lick that society took back. I remember a story that I told about some young guys. I come on the block, and they had told me that they had robbed these old guys. And I looked at the stuff that they had, and I made them put it in a bag because I recognized the stuff. And then I went and took my dad and his friend and stuff back. And I said, man, what were you doing over there? And my dad blamed on his friend. Told me, man, I'm over there with him. He got me robbed. And my mom, I told my mom about it later. And my mom said he was probably using drugs. And I said, no, he told me he wasn't using no drugs. And that's when she told me, why didn't put your dad in rehab twice since we've been apart? And so I went back and told him, I said, hey, I thought you said you wasn't using drugs. And my mom, and he said, who told you that? Your mama? Man, your mama, your mama violated my HIPAA rights. I said, this man is nuts. Like, he's so, even when he's doing something crazy, he's still funny. He's so crazy. So the unfortunately, the rumor around where my dad is gone is an overdose. And I don't believe that. I think that's what people wanted to say, but I do not believe it either.
1: The rumor that he died because of an overdose?
0: Yeah. Because he had a heart attack. And I know he hadn't been
1: using.
0: So if you hadn't been doing something and then you decide, I'm going to do it one time, you know, you don't know what your heart can take on that. So my dad just had a heart attack out of nowhere.
1: Our guest today is comedian Ali Sadiq. Sadiq has released more than a dozen specials on YouTube, including 2 filmed inside of jails. He himself was arrested at 19 for selling cocaine and served 6 years of a 15-year sentence. Part of his work includes talking with prisoners about accountability and the realities of recidivism. This past spring, he released Ali Sadiq from Inside, shot in a county jail in Charlotte, North Carolina, where he talks to inmates for almost 2 hours straight about the experiences of being locked up and its lasting psychological effects. Here he recalls his inmate number, which he calls a spin number.
2: Ask the old heads that been here before. Ask them, do they remember their original spin number? This the shit that haunts me. I've been out for 25 years, almost 26 years. 60.

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1: In the summer of 1917, Sergei Prokofiev went off into the countryside and deliberately left his piano behind. 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Joseph Haydn, imagined as if he had lived into the 20th century. It's his first symphony, but he called the result his classical symphony, partly out of mischief, hoping the name would prove true. And it would end up being his first international success. The Symphony No. 1, Classical, coming your way in just half an hour.

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1: This is Bird Note. When we think of bird migrations, owls probably aren't the first birds we picture. You might think of a bluebird or a robin first. But the short-eared owl is one of a handful of owls that does migrate. Affectionately called shorties, they fly south for the winter in North America, but stay on the continent. In other parts of the world, like Europe and Asia, they take transcontinental flights. The northern saw-whet owl is another owl that's southbound come fall. Saw-whets were considered year-round residents, when in fact they migrate at night, unseen. Then there's the snowy owl, which moves away from its nesting grounds in the Arctic tundra to spend winter in the northern U.S. Unlike birds that flock to the same destination every year, snowies are more flexible, often wandering wherever they can find food. And let's not forget the burrowing owl. Some burrowing owls spend their whole life in one place, but others migrate every spring and fall with the regularity of a bluebird. So, next time someone mentions migration, think owls. For Bird Note, I'm Michael Stein. 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

0: From APM, American Public Media, this is Performance Today. I'm Valerie Kaler. So glad you're here for our musical adventures and discoveries. Mahan Esfahani is one of today's leading harpsichordists. Been playing harpsichord professionally since 2008. He is well aware that some people find the harpsichord challenging to listen to, or they assume the instrument just plucks away with no range of expression. Esfahani is happy to break those stereotypes. Sometimes he gets reviews after concerts from audience members, surprised to find that the harpsichord can express a range of emotions. Esfahani told our friends at New Classical Tracks that timing is everything when it comes to being expressive.
1: At the harpsichord, you have to be a master of timing, right? Everything is about timing. And I think if you master timing, if you master this sort of where do notes begin and where do they end, where does this sort of parabola of sound reach its climax, then you can make the instrument expressive.
0: Let's hear that master timing in action from a concert in San Antonio. Mahan Esfahani is playing harpsichord, Brandon Patrick George playing the flute. This is the sonata in A major for flute and harpsichord by J.S. Bach.

0: flutist Brandon Patrick George and harpsichordist Mahan Esfahani teamed up for that sonata by J.S. Bach at Shepherd King Lutheran Church in San Antonio, Texas. A delightful concert presented by the San Antonio Chamber Music Society. Both of those musicians faced hurdles with their chosen instruments early on. Brandon bombed his audition for fourth grade band because he couldn't even make a sound on the flute. So he practiced his embouchure, the shape of lips, jaw, tongue, for an entire year and made it into the band in fifth grade. Mahan was a little older, 16, when he desperately needed a harpsichord, not easy to come by in Iran at that time. So he and his dad built one from a kit in the garage. Two musicians who knew what they wanted and were willing to put in the work to get it. They get to reap the benefits, and so do we. Flutist Brandon Patrick George, harpsichordist Mahan Esfahani. In dark and difficult times, music has always been a light. It can lift our spirits, express our rage, soothe our grief. It reminds us of what is excellent and beautiful in a world that seems to want us to forget. 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
2: Hello.
1: And they would like to tell you about the wonderful folks who've been calling in this afternoon.
2: So we're going to start out with some thank yous. Thank you, Bingo, who is a renewing member, and he took advantage of a number of challenges out there, the BBC Challenge, the Fairbanks Drama Association, the FAST Challenge, and the Democracy Challenge, and he says, make sure to get out there and vote today.
3: Yeah.
1: Right on.
3: Yeah, hey, good to meet you, Amy, and thanks for having us. I have a donation here from Anonymous. Anonymous is a renewing and sustaining donor. They contributed to the BBC. They said they liked the shows of BBC, Democracy, FAST, Bike Repair, and at GI Live, and the Skid Marks was the concert, a local concert that they had gone to see. But we have lots of challenges. My favorite one here is a Poll Procrastinators Challenge. This is the Fairbanks Central Labor Council wants to remind folks about today's municipal elections and that the polls are open until 8 p.m. So call in and tell us, did you vote already or are you a poll procrastinator? But we'll get there before 8 p.m. I voted already.
2: Me
3: today.
2: Too. Early this morning.
3: We're wearing our little stickers.
1: And I think I just heard a train whistle. So
2: yeah,
1: that's
2: there was a train.
1: Kids Club, yeah.
2: Excellent. And mine had a horn, so
1: cool.
2: $365 donor. Thank you.
3: Right, yeah. I had a train whistle.
2: Yeah. 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
3: Yeah, Calypso Farm, man, those guys are great.
1: They're awesome.
3: Every year at the distillery, we get a flower share from Calypso, and they're just such beautiful local flowers that we can put out for display.
2: They have a lot of events out there that are fun to go to.
3: Yeah.
2: Let's get them busy and call 907-474-5822 or go online to kuac.org.
3: Right, and we're toll free, 800.
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0: Non-violists just love to tell viola jokes. I'm not going to share an example right now because today, my point is, the joke might be on us. According to the music we're about to hear, violists make great lovers. It's the Andalusian scene by Spanish composer Joaquin Turina. The viola is in the solo spotlight alongside piano and string quartet. The viola plays the role of a lover meeting their beloved. There are romantic scenes of a moonlit night on the beach and a breezy evening in the gardens of Seville. This is about as romantic as it gets, with a viola in the starring role. Kirsten Doctor is the violist, the ardent lover, alongside pianist Timothy Lovelace and the Talia String Quartet in this recent performance recorded at the Lakes Area Music Festival in Brainerd, Minnesota. The Andalusian Scene by Joaquin Turina.

0: Composer Joaquin Turina felt when he wrote the music we just heard. He was working in Paris at the time and was just longing for all things Spanish. After having a chat with fellow composers Isaac Ardenis and Manuel de Falla in a cafe, he said, "We were three Spaniards gathered together in that corner of Paris, and it was our duty to fight bravely for the national music of our country." That luscious, nostalgic, viola-centric sextet was meant to conjure images of Spain, a piece for viola, piano, and string quartet inspired by the sounds of flamenco. Imagine a warm summer night in the south of Spain. The viola and the piano are the voices of two lovers. The string quartet is almost like a Spanish guitar behind them, setting the scene while the viola and piano sing to each other. Violist Kirsten Doctor and pianist Timothy Lovelace with the Thalia String Quartet in that performance of Andalusian Scene by Joaquin Turina. You know shrinkflation? The price of your favorite coffee seems to be holding steady. Then you notice the package is now 12 ounces instead of 16. You're paying the same but getting less. But here, with a monthly sustaining membership, you get more. In fact, you get everything. And you even get to set the price. Here's how to give.
1: Give us a call at 907-474-5822 or get online at kuac.org. I'm Amy Taylor, and I'm in the studio here with Pat Levy and Sean Wygan, who would love to tell you about the folks that have been calling in this afternoon.
2: Go ahead, Pat.
3: Okay, let's see. We have a new donor to thank, and let me just... Oh, yeah, the Raptor. That's for the new donor. And it's Elizabeth Birnbaum, and she's our new donor. And she says, "I love listening to the BBC alongside NPR's national and local news hours. And because I believe in democracy, I want to support this broadcasting by putting my money where my mouth is."
1: Right
3: also,
1: on.
3: Yeah. Also, I think it's wild that Chena Ridge doesn't have a bike lane. I totally agree with you. Uh-huh. And love the Geophysical Institute for having a bike repair spot available to the public. And that's that fast challenge, by the way, for the bike repair. When I was training to climb Denali.
2: Whoa, here we go.
3: Ooh, there's a gong.
1: Oh, my God.
2: That is Art Buswell, right?
3: Yeah, Art Buswell
1: $1,000.
2: Go ahead and finish your story, Pat.
3: Oh, okay, yeah. Anyway, when I was training to climb Denali, I used to do the loop of Chena Pump Road and Chena Ridge Road. Actually, Chena Ridge Road first and then come back on Chena Pump Road, but no bike lane.
2: No bike lane. It's crazy.
3: But anyway, thank you, Elizabeth.
2: Yeah, thanks. We love new donors. Yeah. I have a renewing donor, Todd, two renewing donors, Todd and Christy Sherman, and they love the morning news, BBC News, All Things Considered, the Democracy Challenge they took part in. They listen to KUAC Daily. And love the music programs. Thank you, Christy and Todd Sherman.
1: Thank you.
3: Yeah, I just want to throw in, too, about the sustaining donors. You know, that a lot of people are just driving around listening to KUAC and not paying for it. We have to pay for this station and all of the programming and everything. And so if you just donate $10 a month for $120 annually, they give you a great KUAC t-shirt for your donation, and then you know that you're actually now, I know they don't like to say this, but a member of the station, you know, where you're helping
1: so good.
3: Keep
1: yeah.
3: it alive. Yeah,
2: and, yeah. Yeah. Those sustaining donors are super important, and I'm going to rattle off a couple. Judy Ferry, thank you for being a sustaining donor. Carol McIntyre and Ray Hander. Melody Jameson, Bonnie Lowe, Sean and Ginger McKenzie. Again, they're all sustaining donors, which are very important to KUAC. Keep the lights on, keep the microphones on. And you can become a sustaining donor by calling in at 907-474-5822.
3: And you can walk your donation into too and have a bite to eat. You sustain us, so let us sustain you.
0: It's not a name we hear very often. Franz Schmidt. We rarely hear his music either. Partly because Schmidt was overshadowed by other 20th century composers like Gustav Mahler, Richard Strauss, and Erich Korngold. and partly because in his final year of life, Schmidt's music was

embraced by the Nazis. In 1938, the Nazis proclaimed Schmidt the greatest living composer in what was formerly known as Austria. They loved his oratorio based on the Book of Revelation and co-opted its premiere. And then Hitler commissioned him to write a cantata called The German Resurrection. I'm sorry to say that Schmidt took the commission, but the question remains, was he truly a willing participant in the project? He died before he finished the cantata, and he'd actually set it aside to work on other pieces, including one for Jewish pianist Paul Wittgenstein. Although he never pushed back on the Nazis' embrace of him, never disavowed the regime, and did allow himself to be used by it, his close friends maintained that Schmidt did not share the Nazis' anti-Semitic views. A complicated legacy. Let's hear something Schmidt wrote in simpler times, the second movement of the Symphony No. 2 by Franz Schmidt.

It begins with a simple melody that transforms into a set of variations based on that theme. Those variations then get interspersed within a lively scherzo. It feels to me as if it could stand all on its own as its own piece. That was the second movement from the Symphony No. 2 by Franz Schmidt. He wrote it between 1911 and 1913. That was before his music was embraced by the Nazi regime, before he accepted a commission from Hitler, which he died without finishing. Simone Young led the North German Radio Elbphilharmonie Orchestra in concert at their home base, the Elbphilharmonie in Hamburg, Germany.

0: Do you remember the first time you heard a membership drive on the radio? If you're like most people, you didn't respond right away. But that was a while ago, and you've changed since then. And now, instead of being on the outside looking in, you are on the inside, lifting us up. I'm Valerie Kaler, host of Performance Today. Thank you for being a member. We're so grateful for your generosity.
1: 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And I'm here in the studio with Pat Levy and Sean Wiegand, who'd like to tell you about the folks that have been calling in today for our fall fundraiser.
2: Hello. Go ahead, Pat.
3: Okay. I've got two people to thank. First is Gary and Gina Newman. They're renewing members. Their comments are, fast planning, keep College Road the way it is. Democracy, early voted. IBEW retired. Live performance, Jake Shimakabura. We would not be a sustainable community without public broadcasting, and KUAC is
1: That's
3: it.
1: So true.
3: Yeah. And then the another one from yet anonymous, another renewing member, in honor of Max the Dog. And he voted
1: Max
3: today, whoever anonymous is, live show, Democracy. Gold Hill is the most dangerous road to bike on with no shoulder.
2: Ooh, a cowbell. We love the cowbells because what that means is that there's a sustaining donor. So this is an anonymous sustaining donor who is also a renewing donor. So anonymous is super popular around here. We don't mind having anonymous
3: that's right.
2: Call in all the time. And speaking of calling in, we want to thank the Calypso ladies out there. That was...
1: Yay!
2: Who was that? Christy, Abby, and I can't find my notes here.
3: Right. 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
2: Yeah, and we want to thank Soba for donating some food today. The chicken wings were incredible. 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
3: Yeah, they had like cabbage and cheese pastries, and they were great. I went to Soba the other day last week and ate way too much garlic there.
2: And really Liv was the third woman out there on the phone bank. So make sure you get some.
1: Make sure
2: you call in at 907-474-5822.
3: Right.
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4: 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The Tennessee woman who survived a failed execution is now awake. 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
5: Krista Pike has been hospitalized since Wednesday. That's when Tennessee tried and failed to put her to death for her role in the 1995 killing of Colleen Slimmer. The prison administered two doses of lethal drugs, but she ultimately left in an ambulance. Her attorneys announced Tuesday afternoon she was not only conscious, but speaking. They said she was handcuffed to her bed, even though her arms are covered in burns and blisters. They attribute those injuries to bad IV placement during her attempted execution, and say it's likely the pentobarbital intended to kill her flowed into her flesh instead of into her bloodstream. For NPR News, I'm Catherine Sweeney in Nashville.
4: Threats of Iranian-inspired attacks led the U.S. to move all of its bombers from a military base in the United Kingdom. NPR's Tom Bowman reports modern drone warfare is prompting officials to consider boosting security at bases around the world or leave.
6: It's a serious problem, as we've already seen at U.S. bases around the Middle East. These planes are not in hardened shelters, but out in the open. I had coffee with a NATO military officer who was talking about this very topic just this week, and he said you could take a cheap drone, put a grenade on it, and do at least some damage to a B-1 bomber, a $317 million aircraft.
4: NPR's Tom Bowman reporting. Skydance-owned Paramount has closed its $81 billion takeover of Warner Brothers Discovery. The new Hollywood giant will be known simply